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1: Maranatha, the Lord is coming. A devotional by Ellen White. July 21st, Sights of a Supernatural Character.

0: sights of a supernatural character. Great earthquakes shall be in diverse places, and famines and pestilences, and fearful sights and great signs shall there be from heaven. Luke chapter 21, verse 11. As we near the close of time, there will be greater and still greater external parade of heathen power. Heathen deities will manifest their signal power and will exhibit themselves before the cities of the world, and this delineation has already begun to be fulfilled. The Savior's prophecy concerning the visitation of judgments upon Israel is to have another fulfillment, of which that terrible desolation was but a faint shadow. In the fate of the chosen city, we may behold the doom of a world that has rejected God's mercy and trampled upon His law. Signs and wonders appeared, foreboding disaster and doom. In the midst of the night, an unnatural light shone over the temple and the altar. Upon the clouds at sunset were pictured chariots and men of war gathering for battle. Last Friday morning, just before I awoke, a very impressive scene was presented before me. I seemed to awake from sleep, but was not in my home. From the windows, I could behold a terrible conflagration. Great balls of fire were falling upon houses, and from these balls, fiery arrows were flying in every direction. It was impossible to check the fires that were kindled, and many places were being destroyed. The terror of the people was indescribable. Fearful sights of a supernatural character will soon be revealed in the heavens in token of the power of miracle-working demons. The spirits of devils will go forth to the kings of the earth and to the whole world to fasten them in deception and urge them on to unite with Satan in his last struggle against the government of heaven. By these agencies, rulers and subjects will be alike deceived. Persons will arise pretending to be Christ himself and claiming the title and worship which belongs to the world's Redeemer. They will perform wonderful miracles of healing and will profess to have revelations from heaven, contradicting the testimony of the Scriptures. Maranatha, the Lord is coming.
1: I encourage you to be ye doers of the word and not hearers only. Thank you for listening, and be sure to join us tomorrow for your daily devotional reading.

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1: I grew up in a culture of the 60s and 70s where drug usage was becoming very popular. So I gravitated to that at a young age and started using drugs at a very early age, and my life just continued on that track. So over a 30-something year period, I served over 24 and a half years in state and federal prisons, and I was committed to living that lifestyle of selling drugs, gangs. I got involved with a worldwide international one percenter motorcycle club, which was the Outlaws Motorcycle Club based in Detroit. I was a member of that club for over 10 years. The Outlaws Motorcycle Club is a one percenter club. And a one percenter club is a group of men that have dedicated their lives, live or die, for that motorcycle club. I've been involved in shootouts with other rival motorcycle clubs in New York, Indiana, in different places. It's a very violent lifestyle. I grew up in a home where violence was encouraged. Violence was encouraged to defend ourselves, and it brought us to a point of being very aggressive. So once I went to prison at 17 years old, it was an environment that actually I kind of fit right in. It was never a matter of how much time I had to spend in prison. My mindset and my psyche was so distorted and twisted. I looked at life as how long I could stay on the streets. I didn't look at life as how long I'd be in prison. I knew I was going to prison. I wasn't completely naive to that fact. I knew living that lifestyle, it was either going to wind up in prison or the cemetery, point blank. I didn't have a problem with it. I felt very comfortable in prison, and I did well in prison. While I was in the federal system, after 9/11 happened in 2001, I really got curious to why somebody would claim to commit these acts of violence and attribute it to a God. And I started studying the Bible, coinciding, looking at the Bible and looking at the Quran, trying to come to an understanding. And through the process of studying the Bible, a friend of mine also told me, if you can ever go to the chapel, if you ever get a chance to go, go. And I had always refused to go to the chapel. I never wanted to go to chapel in prison. I didn't think I was a broken man. I didn't think I needed Jesus. As a matter of fact, I thought I was a Christian. I believed the Bible was the Word of God. I believed Jesus died for my sins, and I believed Jesus was the Son of God. I thought just having an intellectual belief of those three things made me a Christian in spite of how I lived my lifestyle. And then I heard an announcement on the PA system one day, and a prison ministry team out of Ann Arbor, Michigan were coming in there. These men sat down and lovingly witnessed to me about the Bible. And they brought in the Millennium of Prophecy series with Pastor Doug Batchelor, and I watched that whole series. And not only did I watch it once, I watched it multiple times because they had a room there at the prison where I could go in and just listen and watch the tapes in a media room, and I could watch them not just on the Sabbath, I could watch them all the time. This was the point in my life where I realized I wasn't a Christian. I wasn't living a Christian lifestyle. I had a historical belief that Jesus Christ existed, but I didn't have faith in Jesus Christ. And the minute I accepted this, there was the starting point. That was the catalyst of my life and how I seen things in life begin to change. I became so excited about what I was learning from the Bible that naturally I wanted to share it with other inmates. And I had a reputation in the prison as being this gangster, this hard guy. I was, a respected individual, and it actually stirred guys to what are you talking? You? So I was not ashamed of it at all, and I went ahead and witnessed that to many people. God, through this seminar, through this series, has strengthened my personal walk with Jesus Christ today.

Where is God when it hurts? The question is painfully familiar. In every moment when we suffer, we raise our tearful eyes to heaven and ask what all this pain accomplishes. Will warring nations come to peace because the children starve? Not likely. Will all the daily indignities of living without water and without wealth adjust the fairness of the planet? Not on any planet we know. Will sleepless nights and searing pain ensure some future happiness? There are no guarantees. And does God know how much we hurt when bodies ache and hopes fall flat? Because God's children are human beings made of flesh and blood, the Son also became flesh and blood. For only as a human being could he die, and only by dying could he break the power of the devil, who had the power of death. Jesus is God's answer to the riddle of our pain. The one who made the universe came down to walk our roads and eat our food and feel our loss and cry our tears. He stands beside us, with us, on our side. Grace is God's presence in our loneliness. Whoever has the Son has life. Meaning will yet rise from all this broken ground. So stay in grace.

0: us for an inspirational message with Steve Wolberg on His Voice Today. Steve Wolberg on His Voice Today.
1: In Romans chapter 10, verse 11, the Bible says, whoever trusts

0: down and picked him up and looked into his crying face and said, son, let that be a lesson to you. He said, never trust anyone. Never trust anyone. What a lesson from a dad. I'm a dad and I have children, and my lesson is totally different. Romans chapter 10, verse 11 says, whoever trusts in him shall not be ashamed. My children trust me, and I trust God, and I'm teaching my children to trust in the Lord, and I want to teach you to trust in the Lord. God won't let you down. If he asks you to move forward by faith, like the little boy who jumped, God will be there for you. He will have his arms around you. We can trust him. That's what God's word says, and he's our Father. Whoever believes and trusts in him shall not be ashamed. So I encourage you, no matter what your earthly father is like or what anybody's been like toward you, you can still trust in the Lord, trust in Jesus, trust in your heavenly Father's heart. He loves you, he'll take care of you, and he won't let you down.
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1: 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Father, forgive them.

0: good. Father, forgive them. Then said Jesus, Father, forgive them, for they know not what they do. And they parted his raiment and cast lots. Luke chapter 23, verse 34. The Savior made no murmur of complaint. His face remained calm and serene, but great drops of sweat stood upon his brow. While the soldiers were doing their fearful work, Jesus prayed for his enemies. Father, forgive them, for they know not what they do. That prayer of Christ for his enemies embraced the whole world. It took in every sinner that had lived or should live from the beginning of the world to the end of time. Upon all rests the guilt of crucifying the Son of God. To all, forgiveness is freely offered. Whosoever will may have peace with God and inherit eternal life. As soon as Jesus was nailed to the cross, it was lifted by strong men and with great violence thrust into the place prepared for it. This caused the most intense agony to the Son of God. Pilate then wrote an inscription in Hebrew, Greek, and Latin and placed it upon the cross above the head of Jesus. It read, Jesus of Nazareth, the King of the Jews. In the providence of God, it was to awaken thought and investigation of the scriptures. The place where Christ was crucified was near to the city. Thousands of people from all lands were then at Jerusalem, and the inscription declaring Jesus of Nazareth, the Messiah, would come to their notice. It was a living truth transcribed by a hand that God had guided. To those who suffered death by the cross, it was permitted to give a stupefying potion to deaden the sense of pain. This was offered to Jesus, but when he had tasted it, he refused it. He would receive nothing that could becloud his mind. His faith must keep fast hold upon God. This was his only strength. To becloud his senses would give Satan an advantage. The enemies of Jesus vented their rage upon him as he hung upon the cross. Priests, rulers, and scribes joined with the mob in mocking the dying Savior. If thou be the Son of God, they said, come down from the cross. Let him save himself if he be Christ, the chosen of God. Jesus, suffering and dying, heard every word as the priests declared. He saved others. Himself he cannot save. Let Christ the King of Israel descend now from the cross that we may see and believe. Christ could have come down from the cross, but it is because he would not save himself that the sinner has hope of pardon and favor with God. This passage was taken from A Call to Stand Apart, pages 37 and 38. Our Daily Bread, July 21st.
1: I encourage you to be ye doers of the word and not hearers only. 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

hyperactive, ADHD. My mom had to medicate me just to get through the day because I was just super aggressive and just nuts. And got into a lot of trouble. Was an alcoholic from at least 12 years old on. Just a problem child, constantly in trouble in school. Got into high school, I got into a lot of fights. My parents and I both decided that joining the Air Force would be my best choice to keep me out of trouble. I actually had to go through basic training twice because I needed an attitude adjustment. After I finally got out of there in Texas, went to another place in Texas for my training. After there, I got my first duty station, which is Germany. And when I got there, I got in with the worst of the worst crowd. So I thought my high school friends were bad. Well, these guys were really, really bad. Took me under their wing, and I was their protege, if you could say. We drank and we partied really hard over there. After about a year and a half of being in Germany and just partying like a rock star, life wasn't really that fulfilling. I mean, I was having a great time on the outside, but inside I knew something was dying, something was wrong. One night I was flicking through my channels in my dorm, and I got to this channel. I still remember it, it was channel 82. And it was just crystal clear, and I didn't have any channels that were crystal clear. I had never seen it before. There was this guy, this preacher, and I was just about to change it because I didn't really want to hear anything about religion, and he said the word Antichrist. He was taking his Bible, and he was comparing things with history, and I thought that was really interesting, and I never actually studied my Bible before. I was embarrassed of Christianity back then, so I would sneak back to work after hours. I'd ride my bike back to work where they had a computer, and I would get online, and without anybody being able to see, you know, I would get online and start doing this Bible research on this amazing facts site. And I went through their online Bible school. I learned so much, and I came to a point of a crisis, I guess. I'm learning these awesome biblical truths right now, yet they contradict what I was taught growing up. And there was one thing that I heard through all these prophecy series I was watching that just kind of stuck with me, and that was Rome is the city of seven hills, and that's where the beast sits. So I said, well, I'm gonna go test this one out. So I ditched my drinking buddies for a long weekend. We had a 4-day weekend coming up, and I flew down to Rome, and I was specifically looking for the city of seven hills. And I thought they would be seven great big mountains, you know? So I'm coming into Rome, and I'm looking out the window, and like, Rome is as flat as a pancake. So I'm like, these guys are liars, dude. I've been duped. And I finally, I get on a double-decker tour bus as soon as I get in there, and I put the headphones in, hit the English button, and it says, oh, welcome to Rome, the city of seven hills. And I'm like, what in the world? Okay, so that's true. Wow, it's awesome. They've never lied to me. Everything they've said was true, straight from the Bible. So I was like, hey, I want to get baptized. And in July of 2005, right after I turned 21, and I was always excited about turning 21 because I could finally go to the bars, but by that time I was done with it. You know, I had stopped, and I said, I'm gonna get baptized. So July 2005, I got baptized. My name is Nick. I want to thank you for changing my life.

The storybooks of Christmas brim with narratives of hidden visits and secret surveys of our kindness. In our extravagance and parties, Jesus visits those who bear his name disguised as a destitute old man, a homeless young woman, or a lonely child shut out from all the feasting and the revelry. And we lower our heads and promise to do better, and actually drop our extra change into the Salvation Army bucket when we leave the stores laden with our gifts. But the truest narrative of Christmas is about the gift of presence. God with us, for us, Emmanuel, who will not let us go. It is the gracious presence of our God we celebrate at Christmas. He walked our streets, he ate our food, he knew hard work and sweat and pain. He celebrated friendship. Grace is the gift of presence, not of presence. Christ became a human to erase our loneliness, our fear, our dread. His life brought light to everyone. Welcome him again into the inn of your soul and stay in grace.

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1: The Bible says in Exodus chapter 31, verse 18, that he gave to Moses two tables of testimony, tables of stone, written with the finger of God. This book, the Holy Bible, is an inspired book, and yet it was written not by God himself, but by men. Genesis to Revelation, written by men. But there's one thing that God himself wrote with his own finger on solid rock, which has been preserved for us today, and that is the Big Ten, the Ten Commandments. And so, if we're going to find fault with any part of the Bible, which I don't think we should, it definitely should not be the only part that God wrote with his own finger on solid stone. Verse 18 also says that it was written with the finger of God. The New Testament is very clear, especially John chapter 1, that Jesus Christ himself is God. And when you put the pieces together, written with the finger of God, Jesus Christ is God, then it tells us that the finger that was on a hand that wrote the law was on the same hand that was nailed to a cross for you and for me 2,000 years ago. My little girl, Abigail, she's 3, and many times she'll take her little hand and put it in my big hand, and I hold it tight. And as I think about that, and as I think about my fingers, and as you think about your fingers, God wants us to think about the finger of God that wrote his law, and about the hand of Jesus, the hands of Jesus, that were nailed to a cruel cross for you and for me 2,000 years ago, so that he could capture our hearts and win us to him and to his love and to his grace. There's nothing like the message of the law of God and the gospel of Jesus Christ for the whole world right now, today. You've just heard his voice today.
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1: What a beautiful land, Abram.
2: This is Canaan, Aunt Sarai.
1: Are we in Canaan already?
2: This is Canaan, isn't it, Uncle Abram?
3: This is Canaan.
1: Oh, we couldn't ask for a better place to live. Look at the wide valley, the lovely green grass, olive groves, springs, large oak trees. Ah, it is truly a beautiful place.
3: It is a beautiful place, Sarai, a beautiful land. But the people, they depress me. They're idolaters, an alien race. They actually offer human sacrifices. How could any people be so foolish, forgetful? Only a little over 3 centuries ago, the flood destroyed wickedness. How could it have gained a foothold so quickly?
4: And Abram and his entourage came to the land of Canaan and dwelt there. And there came a famine in the land of Canaan.
2: But Uncle Abram, we've got to do something. The cattle and sheep are about to starve, to say nothing of our families.
3: I know, Lot. I'll talk it over with Sarai and let you know.
1: You're asking my advice, Abram?
3: Yes. You are my wife. We are partners. You have a right to help make decisions. It's your duty.
1: Well, there's a famine, Abram. Why? Because there's been no rain. The brooks and rivers have ceased to flow. All this has caused the grass and vegetation to wither and die. There's no food. God, the God that you worship, controls the rain and rivers and grass and vegetation. He's permitted these things to happen, Abram. I think God is testing you.
3: Testing me?
1: To teach you, mold you into his own image.
3: Yes, yes, I think you're right. My first reaction was to go back to Mesopotamia. But I'm sure God doesn't want me to do that.
1: We've got to go somewhere. Somewhere where there's food.
3: I understand that the land of the Nile is rich in foods and that the king is generous and deals kindly with strangers.
1: Then we're going to Egypt?
3: We'll go to Egypt temporarily. Sarai?
1: Yes, Abram?
3: You're beautiful.
1: Well, to you, perhaps.
3: You are beautiful, Sarai, and I hear that the king of Egypt is... Well, that he has a mania for beautiful women.
1: Well, that eliminates me.
3: I'm serious, Sarai. The Egyptian king does have a mad desire to possess all beautiful women.
1: But I'm married to you, remember? He wouldn't want to marry a woman that's already married. Even kings have that much honor.
3: But, Sarai, please, please listen to me. You have no idea how unscrupulous those Egyptian kings are. They stop at nothing to get what they want. When he sees you, I know he'll want you, and he wouldn't hesitate 1 minute to get rid of me so he could have you.
1: Get rid of you?
3: Kill me!
1: Oh!
3: So I think we should keep it a secret from the king that we are man and wife. We'll tell him that we are brother and sister.
1: Lie? You? Abram, the man of faith?
3: Well, it isn't a lie, exactly. We are brother and sister.
1: Half-brother and sister.
3: Well, anyway, it's not a lie to tell the king we are brother and sister.
1: It's deception, Abram.
3: Yes, perhaps, but it's necessary in this case to save my life.
1: Don't you have faith and trust in God that he'll protect you from the king?
3: Yes, but God will do for us only those things we cannot do for ourselves, and this is one of those cases. I think it is my duty to tell the king we're brother and sister, even if it is a deception.
1: Oh, just the same, Abram. I don't think any good can come from lies, deception.
4: And And it came to pass that when Abram was come to Egypt, the Egyptians beheld Sarai, that she was very fair. The thing was told Pharaoh, king of Egypt.
3: Sarai! Sarai! Sarai! Sarai, where are you?
2: Greetings, Uncle Abram.
3: Lot, where is your Aunt Sarai?
2: You don't know?
3: Lot, where is she?
2: She... They took her away.
3: Took her away?
2: To the king's palace.
3: Who did?
2: The princes and servants of the king.
3: The king has...
2: Uncle Abram, what's the matter?
3: Nothing that I... Well, that I... Lot, please go. Leave me alone.
2: But Uncle Abram...
3: Lot, please go.
2: Oh, all right, Uncle Abram.
3: Oh, God in heaven, God of mercy, show now thy mercy to me. Forgive me for transgressing thy law. Punish me for the lie I told, but, oh, God, do not punish Sarai. It was I, oh, God, not Sarai. Oh, forgive me. Forgive me and bring Sarai back to me, alive and safe. It is a sin to lie, oh, God, and I'm sorry. Never again will I tell a falsehood. Never again will I mistrust thee or lose faith. Oh, forgive me and keep Sarai safe. Bring us together again, and thy name shall be honored and glorified.
4: And the Lord plagued Pharaoh and his house with great plagues because of Sarai, Abram's wife. And Pharaoh called Abram unto him and said,
5: What is it that you have done to me, Abram? Why did you not tell me Sarai was your wife? Ignorantly, I was about to do her and you serious injury. But your God interposed, Abram, and saved me from doing this great sin against you.
3: I beg His Majesty's pardon and forgiveness.
5: Granted, Abram. Your God does you honor, Abram. He protects you. Obviously, it is a dangerous thing to harm a worshipper of your God. Is this protection normal, or does your God give you special protection?
3: No, Your Majesty. The God of heaven protects all who honor and love and worship him.
5: Obviously, I cannot permit you to remain in Egypt, lest I harm you and your God punish me again. Here now is your wife. Take her and go thy way.
4: And Abram went out of Egypt, he and his wife and all that he had, and Lot went with him.
3: O God, I thank you for your great mercy in granting me forgiveness. May I always remember that when one becomes a child of God, there is no excuse for falsehood or deception.
4: And they returned unto Canaan, the land of promise. And Abram went out of Egypt, he and his wife and all that he had, and Lot went with him. And they returned unto Canaan, the land of promise. And they came and dwelt in the foothills of Bethel by the river Jordan. And Abram was very rich in silver and gold, and in cattle and sheep and goats and all kinds of flocks. So also was Lot. It soon became evident that the pasturage was not sufficient for the flocks and herds of both, and there resulted frequent disputes among the herdsmen.
6: Like I was saying, the cat jumped right into the woman's jar of milk.
7: And she blamed you.
6: She thought I'd done it.
8: Hey, you there! Hey!
6: Oh, it's one of Lot's men. What do you want?
8: You're trespassing. Get back across that creek.
6: Ooh, trespassing?
8: This is my master's pasture.
6: It is not. It's Abram.
8: Since when?
6: Since last week. Abram and Lot came to an agreement. That creek divides the pasture.
8: First I've heard about it.
6: Are you calling me a liar?
8: If the shoe fits, wear it.
6: Well, try this on for size.
8: Ooh!
6: Now, who does the pasture belong to?
8: Lot.
6: You still aren't convinced, eh?
7: Give him another convincer on the nose.
6: Here it is.
8: Oh!
6: Now, do you know now whose pasture land this is?
8: I'll see my master about this.
6: Good idea. And we'll see Abraham.
3: Lot, are you very busy?
9: No, Uncle Abram, why?
3: I wish to talk with you.
9: And I want to talk to you.
3: It seems that our herdsmen are forever clashing over pasture space.
9: So I understand. Your men are at fault. They let your cattle graze on the other side of the creek.
3: The fault does not lie with the men. The plain truth is that there just isn't enough pasture in these hills for both our herds. They've grown too large.
9: What do you suggest be done about it?
3: Well, there's only one thing to do. Separate the flocks.
9: Separate?
3: Why not? The entire land of Canaan lies before us. You take your flocks one way, and I'll take mine the other. It's as simple as that.
9: Well, can we agree, though, which of us is to go where?
3: You can have your choice, Lot. I'll take what's left.
9: That seems fair enough, Uncle Abram. I'll talk it over with the wife and let you know.
7: Abram gave you your choice.
9: Yes.
7: You refused, surely.
9: I did not.
7: But he's your uncle. He's elderly, the patriarch of the family, and it's because of him that you have great flocks and wealth.
9: He probably feels noble giving me my choice. Well, let him feel noble.
7: He's generous and selfish. That's why he did it.
9: And I'm not?
7: No, you're greedy. I'm your wife, and I know. Gratitude to him, even common courtesy, dictates that he should have his choice of lands. But no, you have no courtesy, no gratitude.
9: I intend to grasp all opportunities that come my way.
7: Even at the expense of someone else, your benefactor?
9: If he's that foolish, yes.
7: How greedy and selfish can one get?
9: Are you on my side or not?
7: I'm on your side.
9: Then why all this fuss?
7: I want you to realize there is more than one side to the issue. Know what you're doing, so later, when you think about it, you won't be sorry and change your mind.
9: I know what I'm doing. Exactly what I'm doing.
7: Have you made your choice?
9: The Valley of Jordan's very fertile. The most fertile of all Canaan land. It equals the beauty and productiveness of the Nile Valley. Oh, and the cities. Oh, they're wealthy and beautiful. And their crowded marts offer profitable traffic in cattle and sheep.
7: Oh. Greedy, greedy, greedy.
9: You don't want to live in the cities?
7: Of course I do, Lot. What normal woman doesn't want the excitement and glamour and social life of cities?
9: Then it's settled. We choose the plains of Jordan.
7: Have you thought about the moral and spiritual evil and wickedness of the cities of the plains? Especially Sodom and Gomorrah.
9: They're not as bad as they're painted. Anyway, even if they are, we can be missionaries, can't we? And convert them to the worship of the God of heaven.
4: And Lot pitched his tent in the plain of Jordan towards the city

0: And it came to pass that after 12 years of servitude, the kings of Sodom and Gomorrah, of Admah and Zeboim, as well as the king of Bela, rebelled against Chedorlaomer, their conqueror. And they made battle against Chedorlaomer in the valley of Siddim, and fought him. And one who had taken part in the battle came to Abram.
1: Terrible, Abram. They attacked our center with light troops, and we pushed them back, but that's just what they wanted. We exposed our flanks, and Chedorlaomer charged into us with his heavy infantry. You never saw so much slaughter and bloodshed. They drove us clear back to the slime pits in the valley. Only a few of us escaped into the mountains.
2: A sad day. A sad day. Tell me, I have a nephew. His name is Lot. He lives in Sodom.
1: Yes, I know him well. He's been taken prisoner, along with all the rest. They've taken all our women, our property, gold and silver, food, cattle, sheep, everything. They left us nothing. Nothing.
0: And when Abram heard that Lot was taken captive, he armed his trained servants born in his own house, 318 men. And he called them together and addressed them.
2: Men, you've all heard by now that Chedorlaomer has won the battle and has looted Sodom and Gomorrah and carried off all the property of their citizens. My own nephew Lot has been taken prisoner. Men, I swore at my brother Aaron's death that I would always look upon Lot as my own son. I intend to rescue him. I intend to pursue Chedorlaomer's army and set Lot free. Are you with me? Will you help me?
0: Abram and his men pursued Chedorlaomer, and when he had come close to their camp, he again spoke to his men.
2: Now here's my plan, men. There are not enough of us to risk an attack by day, so we will attack by night. You, Ahaz, will take command of one half of our forces. I will be in charge of the other. Now, Ahaz, take your men and circle around the camp and post yourself on the other side. When you hear the signal for the attack, 3 blasts of the trumpet, advance immediately. Spread as much confusion among the enemy as you can. When Chedorlaomer has rallied his men against you, then we will attack him from the rear.

0: Abram's attack was successful. Chedorlaomer's army was put to flight, and Abram pursued them to Hobah, which is on the left hand of Damascus. And he brought back all the goods, and his nephew Lot, and his goods, and the women also, and the people.
1: Uncle Abram, I want you to know how deeply grateful I am to you for having rescued us.
2: I only did my duty, Lot.
1: Without your help, we would have spent the rest of our days as slaves to Chedorlaomer.
2: God did not will it so, nephew.
0: And the king of Sodom went out to meet Abram after his return from the slaughter of Chedorlaomer and of the kings that were with him at the valley of Shavah, which is the king's dale. And Melchizedek, king of Salem, brought forth bread and wine, and he was the priest of the Most High God.
3: Blessed be Abram of the Most High God, possessor of heaven and earth. And blessed be the Most High God, which hath delivered thine enemies into thy hand.
0: And Abram gave Melchizedek tithes of all the goods and property that he had recovered, as an expression of his love to God. And the king of Sodom said unto Abram,
2: Our hearts are more thankful, Abram, than we have words to express. As a token of our thankfulness, give us back only the men and women whom you have freed, and take all our goods and all our property, which Chedorlaomer had wrested from us.
4: See, O king, I have lifted up mine hand unto the Lord, the Most High God, the possessor of heaven and earth, and swore that I will not take a reward, not even a shoe-latchet, and that I will not take anything that is thine.
2: But, Abram, it is your rightful recompense, the just spoils of war.
4: I have received the blessing of the Most High God in that my nephew Lot is returned to me. That is sufficient reward.

0: after subduing the army of Chedorlaomer, king of Elam, and rescuing his nephew Lot, Abram returned to his tents in the foothills of Hebron.
1: Abram, you aren't yourself, dear. Did something happen at the battle with Chedorlaomer to make you despondent?
2: You're very observing, Sarai.
1: Then there is something the matter.
2: My mind is disturbed. Always I have been a man of peace. I have shunned enmity and strife. And now, the things I saw during that battle, the carnage and death and suffering, it was horrible.
1: But you only did your duty, Abram.
2: My part in the battle is what I'm worried about. Chedorlaomer and his allies will come again to Canaan. This time I will be the special object of their vengeance. You see, Sarai, now I am involved in national quarrels. The peaceful life I so enjoy is broken. And, Sarai, you know how I looked forward to a son and heir. Now it cannot be. I have not entered into the possession of Canaan, and I am now too old for an heir. There is no way that God can fulfill his promise that my seed shall be as the sands of the sea.
1: Abram, seldom have I seen your faith waver. Perhaps a season of solitude and meditation and prayer will renew your faith.
2: I have prayed, Sarai, almost constantly. But my mind has been so oppressed by forebodings that I don't seem to be able to grasp God's promises I have in the past. Yet I must not give up. I must press forward. I will continue to pray.
0: In a vision of the night, the divine voice spoke to Abram.

0: friend. Oh, God, permit me to adopt my trusted servant, Eliezer. Lo, he was born in my house and is like unto me as a son. Then the promise of seed can be fulfilled through him.
1: A child of thy very own shall be thy son and heir. Come, Abram, follow me outside thy tent, and I will show thee what is to come to pass. Now, look up, Abram. What seest thou?
0: Stars, O Lord?
1: Can you count the stars?
0: No, Lord. They are too great in number.

0: Years pass, and still Abram is without a son and heir.
1: It's impossible, Abram. Absolutely impossible. I cannot have a child. I'm far too old.
2: God's word is truth. His promises are sure.
1: That I believe. God promised that you would have an heir, Abram, not me.
2: But you're my wife, and
1: I cannot have a child. But you can, through another wife.
2: But, Sarah, another
1: custom
2: wife...
1: Custom permits you to have a secondary wife. Well, through her, God's promise of a son can be fulfilled.
2: It's unthinkable, Sarah.
1: I have a maid, Hagar by name, the one who came with us from Egypt. Marry her, Abram. God willing, she will bear you a son.
2: It's out of the question.
1: It's God's will that you have a son.
2: I wonder...
1: It's the only way, Abram.
2: Oh, no, I don't
1: think... Not another word. It's all settled.
2: A son, an heir. Oh, Sarai, you're a wonderful woman.
0: And it came to pass that Abram took Hagar as his secondary wife. In the course of time, mutual jealousies of the two wives disturbed the peace of the once happy home.
1: Hagar, take this rug outside and scrub it.
3: Why don't you do it yourself?
1: Why, how dare you talk to me like this? You forget who I am.
3: You are a has-been, a barren has-been. Me? I am to be the mother of Abram's child. I am now number one wife. I give the orders.
1: You Egyptian slave. Get out. Get out. I won't stand for it another minute, Abram. She has got to go or I go.
2: Now, Sarah...
1: It's all your fault, Abram. You should never have married her in the first place.
2: But, Sarah...
1: I will not tolerate her insolence another minute. She has got to be banished, you hear? Banished.
2: She's my wife. She is to be the mother of my child. I cannot banish her.
1: You love her. You don't love me anymore.
2: Sarai, Hagar is my wife, yet she is also your servant. You are her mistress. According to custom, you have control of her, and this I permit to still be true.
1: Then I can punish her if she refuses to obey me.
2: The law and custom permits certain punishment, I believe.
1: Thank you, Abram.
0: And Sarai dealt harshly with Hagar, and Hagar fled from before Sarai into the wilderness. As she wandered on the desert road to Egypt, an angel of the Lord found her at a well, and said unto her,
4: Hagar, Sarai's maid, whence comest thou, and whither wilt thou go?
3: I flee from the face of Sarai, my mistress.
4: Return to thy mistress, and submit thyself unto her hand. Behold, thou art with child, and shall bear a son, and shall call his name Ishmael. God

0: hath heard thy affliction, and shall multiply thy seed, and shall make of his seed a great nation.
1: And Hagar returned to Abram's dwelling place, and bare him a son. And they named him Ishmael, according to the angel's command. And Ishmael grew and prospered, and became the forebearer of the great Arabian nation.
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4: The Bible says in Exodus chapter 20, verse 3, and this is the first of the Ten Commandments, God says to us, "You shall have no other gods before me." We live in a world that is just filled with ideas, theories, philosophies, psychologies, ideologies, interpretations, speculations, and mesmerizing delusions. And yet, in the midst of all of this, God is talking to us. His first commandment that He wrote with His own finger on two tables of stone says, "You shall have no other gods before me." Listen to what James Madison, who was one of the founding fathers of the United States of America, had to say about the Ten Commandments. Quote, he said, "We have staked the whole future of American civilization, not upon the power of government, but upon the capacity of each and all of us to govern ourselves, to control ourselves, and to sustain ourselves according to the Ten Commandments of God." Our world is just full of problems. We all have problems. And yet when God says, "You shall have no other gods before me," He's telling us that He's the answer. He's the solution. I heard about somebody who had a saying on their wall, and the plaque said, "Lord, I found the problem. It's me." And then the response was swift, and it said, "My child, I've got the answer, and it's me." And isn't that true? The first commandment says, "You shall have no other gods before me," and God wants to be first in your life and in my life. And if we'll do that, if we'll put God first, if we'll put Jesus first, if we'll accept Him as our Savior, we will be eternally grateful. We'll live forever. We'll be blessed more than we can possibly imagine if we'll keep the first commandment, "You shall have no other gods before me."
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5: I got married when I was 19 years old. I had my first child when I was 23, and by the time I was 26, I was divorced. My mom was mostly a single mom. She was married several times. She ended up working in nightclubs and different things like that. And my father was out of the picture when we were babies. He was a heroin addict. My first husband became an addict and was addicted to drugs. And my third husband, there was a lot of infidelity. My second husband was a sociopath. The custody that I ended up into with him, with my daughter, was over abuse. And he won. And so I lost custody. But the judge said that she was settled and doing well. And when a child is settled and doing well, that you don't move them. That was very devastating. She stayed there until she was in sixth grade. And then in sixth grade, there was an incident. And so we started proceedings right away and ended up getting custody back of her when she was in sixth grade. I started thinking I was going to be like my mother and be married many times. I didn't really have a strong relationship with God, but I had come back to church because I wanted my children in church and I wanted them to have a relationship with Jesus. I didn't even really know what that was. As I was going to church, they asked me to teach, but with the class, you start studying. And so as I began to teach, I began to study, and studying God's Word and reading the stories out of the Bible for yourself, they become more real to you, and Jesus becomes more real to you. The children were up front one Sabbath afternoon, and they were going to do a children's program, and just feeling that experience of just watching the children sing Jesus Loves Me up front, and it affecting me in such a way that it was so real that I knew, I felt the song, and it's like they were singing, I could hear Jesus telling me that He loved me. He loved me. My name is Mary Sneed, and I have reclaimed my faith.
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0: The biblical prophet Daniel, about whom no mistake is ever recorded, is found in the book that bears his name, Confessing My Sin and the Sin of My People. This is how grace acts in times of national and international tragedy, not for me and mine, but for us and ours. Grace doesn't say, it wasn't my fault, I kept myself pure from disease, or I'm not responsible for the sins of my ancestors. Grace moves us to accept responsibility for our neighbor's faults and the bigotry we inherited from great-grandparents, to pray for the generational sins that have endured in every nation, tribe, and people. In this we begin to fulfill the biblical counsel, bear one another's burdens, and so fulfill the law of Christ. The heart renewed by grace is freed to admit responsibility even for mistakes transparently not its own in some specific legal sense. For grace always moves toward the first person plural. To we, to us, to ours. As those bought by the blood of Jesus, we've come to realize that nothing human is foreign to us. My neighbor's sin might well be mine tomorrow. It's our pride and ignorance that makes us pray as the Pharisee in Jesus' parable, God, I thank you that I am not like other people. Grace teaches us our place among the broken and the wounded. So, Lord, teach us to pray and stay in grace.
1: Friends, this is Doug Batchelor. How about an amazing fact? Wood rats are nocturnal rodents that are native throughout North America. These social creatures eat seeds, fruits, roots, and vegetation with a few bugs thrown in for added protein, and they can grow up to 20 inches long, including their tail. Wood rats are also called pack rats because they have a curious habit of collecting an assortment of man-made materials for their nests. They're especially fond of confiscating small, bright, shiny objects like tin, colored glass, shells, coins, and stones. Wood rats are also sometimes called trade rats because of the popular myth that when the wood rat takes something, it always leaves a replacement. In fact, what's really happening is while carrying one prize, the pack rat might spot another trophy that's more attractive, so he drops the first object to pick up the second. Pack rats build large nests on rock ledges, in the woods and fields. The bulky nests are generally made of sticks, twigs, and leaves, and maybe as much as 4 feet high. But these big nests make it very impossible for the wood rats that live in the open desert to hide their homes from their enemies. As it turns out, God has given pack rats the wisdom to use the natural resources of the desert to overcome this problem. The pack rat covers his conspicuous nest with cactus plants. Then for additional protection, it places a piece of cactus spines all around the entrance to the nest. Amazingly, the little wood rat can scramble easily over and around the long sharp spines of the cactus without being hurt. They're one of the few animals that can navigate safely between the thorns to feed on the juicy pads. But the coyote that tries to dig a wood rat out of its nest will be sorry. The pack rat has prepared in advance and has little to fear from the wily coyote. His home is so well protected that it's almost as though it's a fortress defended by an army with drawn swords. And just as God protects the wood rat, we can be protected from temptations of the enemy by collecting treasures of truth and surrounding ourselves with the sword of the Spirit. Stay with us, friends. We're going to learn more as Amazing Facts brings you this edition of Bible Answers Live. Welcome to Bible Answers Live with author and pastor Doug Batchelor. 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
2: International Interactive Bible Study. 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That acronym makes it a little easier to remember that the Bible is God's Word, and that's 800-463-7297. We welcome you to call in now while we have phone lines open. Good chance that you will get your phone call on the air during this program. My name is Doug Batchelor.
1: My name is Dick Devitt. 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
2: Good evening, Pastor Dick.
1: Welcome back home. I understand you were in Big D this weekend.
2: Yes, I was in hurricane country.
1: Yeah.
2: We actually were speaking in the Dallas-Fort Worth area, and we were afraid. Had three speaking appointments in churches both around Southwestern University as well as Fort Worth and in the Will Rogers Auditorium, and we thought that the hurricane panic was going to destroy our program, and we were praying. And if no one else knows, part of the reason that hurricane turned was for our program.
1: Amen.
2: And, of course, we're thankful for all our friends from Houston. Matter of fact, we invited refugees that were in the auditorium. They opened a part of the auditorium for refugees from New Orleans, as well as Houston, and we invited them to our program. But all three venues were packed. God bless. He held back the storm. And I just flew in a few hours ago, and I'm very glad to be back to continue our radio program with our friends.
1: Well, we normally start with a word of prayer, so let's do that. Father in heaven, we are so thankful that you have given Pastor Doug traveling mercies.
2: Amen.
1: And protected him as he sought to return home today from Dallas-Fort Worth area. And we're thankful, Lord, for all those people who have been migrating back to their homes down in the Southwest. And we pray that your hand will continue to guide everyone there. And now, Lord, I pray that you will focus here on the radio program with us. We are turning our minds and our hearts to you, Heavenly Father. We want to hear from you tonight, and we pray that you will speak to our hearts and give us wisdom and insight so that we can share the good news of a loving God with our callers tonight. May we bring you honor and glory in all that we do and say, Lord, in Jesus' name. Amen.
2: Amen.
1: Boy, you know, Doug, God is such a wonderful creator. I mean, he must have a great sense of humor in creating all these little creatures of the world. But I, as you were reading this amazing fact, I was thinking that sometimes when we approach God, we can get pricked. It's not necessarily a gentle journey.
2: Well, that's right.
1: Right.
2: And it makes you think about that when you consider this. A wood rat lives among the cactus, and yet he does not get stuck. And the Lord, of course, wants us to approach him. One of the amazing things about this story is that it reminds us the same way that he defends his nest with these thorns to keep the enemy out.
1: Okay.
2: The sword of the Spirit is what God has given us to keep that double-edged sword. It won't hurt us. It'll save us, but it keeps the enemy at bay.
1: Right.
2: And this is what Jesus used. Every time the devil came at him with a temptation, he said, "It is written." And all three times he quoted Scripture to resist the attack of that wolf, so to speak.
1: In essence, what you're saying, Pastor Doug, is the full armor of God that Ephesians talks about is what God has given us, right?
2: Exactly right, which, of course, is a good lead-in to our free offer for tonight.
1: It is. That's right. We are offering a book that I don't think we've offered this recently, anyway. 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It's called The Armor of God. And, of course, there is a great war, a great battle going on for our souls. 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And we would like to make this book available
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3: That's right. 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We normally take a couple of internet questions, Pastor Doug, before we go to the phone, so let's do that. First of all, this is kind of an intriguing question. I think we've had this several times before, but this is from Walter, who says, Pastor Doug, I don't pray as often as I should. If I forget to pray for forgiveness for my sins before final judgment, will I be condemned?
2: You know, even though I was raised with a Jewish background, I still remember being taught that prayer, now I lay me down to sleep and pray the Lord my soul to keep, and if I should die before I wake, I pray the Lord my soul to take. A lot of people think that you just got to make sure and say that prayer. Of course, that only does you any good if you die in your sleep. You're almost hoping that you die in your sleep because you're prepared, you've repented just before you go to sleep.
3: That's right, that's right.
2: Well, I don't know that most people die in their sleep, and or at least at night when they go to sleep. But it's the idea of saved, lost, saved, lost. And I don't believe that the Bible teaches that people walk in such a roller coaster experience with the Lord where it's like a revolving door and they're going in and out all the time of salvation. Mm-hmm. We are either walking with the Lord and in his hands, we're walking toward God, towards God or away from God. There are only two roads. We're on the road to life or the road to death. And the idea that we're zigzagging back and forth between the devil is not really consistent teaching. The trend of our life is always going to be one of a journey towards God or away from God. Mm-hmm. We're either like the prodigal son coming home or running from the Father. And so it's not a question of if I happen to say this prayer, you know, if I should think a thought that's evil or do something wrong, I've got to hurry and pray this prayer before I go to sleep in case I die in my sleep. Mm-hmm. It almost paints a picture that God is waiting up there with a billy club to see if he can catch us when we're not prepared and knock us out.
3: Yeah.
2: But that's not how God operates. Yeah. He's not trying to see if he can catch us unprepared. He wants us to be saved.
3: That's right. That's right.
2: And so this whole idea, I think, is a misunderstanding of how salvation works. You know, there's a statement in a book I love called Steps to Christ. It's not in the Bible, but the teaching is in the Bible. And there the author says, it's not the occasional good deed or misdeed that determines whose side we're on, but it is the habitual words and acts. Are we walking towards the Lord or away from him? Mm. So I hope that helps a little.
3: Okay, very good. Our second question comes from, it comes from South Africa, as a matter of fact. It says, Pastor Doug, I do not believe in predestination. If I start by saying that Jesus' purpose for coming to earth was to die for the sins of the world, then it follows that at some point someone would have to kill Jesus or sacrifice him. I would like to think that God did not predestine some particular person to kill or sacrifice our Lord. Your thoughts?
2: Well, of course, if the Lord predestined that Judas should betray Jesus, then that makes God an accomplice in Judas lying and stealing, basically his, you know, betraying Christ for money. Mm-hmm. And God is certainly, he doesn't participate in evil. Mm-hmm. He is perfect. He's sinless. Jesus came in the world knowing what would happen, knowing that he was entering enemy territory and it was going to cost him his life to be our substitute. Mm-hmm. But that doesn't mean he was making it happen. So having a pre-knowledge that Jesus was basically on a suicide mission when he came to this world does not mean that he was making someone sin or murder him, because that would make him an accomplice.
3: Right.
2: It's a whole different approach.
3: Good. Let's go to the phones. We have a couple of lines still open, so if you would, to our callers, if you'd like to talk to Pastor Doug if you have a Bible-related question. 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Our first caller, Pastor Doug, is from Flora, Indiana. Robert is listening to us on the Internet, and we want to go to Robert. Good evening, Robert.
4: Good evening.
3: Welcome to the program.
4: Good evening, Pastor Devitt, Pastor Batchelor.
3: Yes, sir.
4: I love your program. I have a question for I have two questions. I'd like for you to answer the first one and the second one if you have time.
3: Okay.
4: It is Isaiah 45, verse 7. I need a little bit more explanation of this verse, please.
2: All right. And this is a question that is commonly asked. I form the light and create darkness. I make peace and create evil. I, the Lord, do all these things. Now, when you hear God say, I create evil, it almost makes it sound like that the Lord... Yeah, it makes it sound like the Lord says, evil comes from me. And the word evil here can mean calamity. In other words, God is saying, I can make the sunshine and I can make the clouds. I can send peaceful weather and I can allow tornadoes. So the word evil there is in the context of God does sometimes send judgment and bad things, evil things. It doesn't always mean evil in the sense of the devil. Whenever you translate words from one language to another, they can often have a slightly different meaning. And when this verse was translated from the original Hebrew, the word evil there, think of it in the terms of bad weather. Think of it in the terms of storms. Remember, Jesus actually helps us understand this in the New Testament. It says God sends rain and sunshine on the good and the bad. So think of the evil here as the rain, as the storm. See what I'm saying? God may allow natural disasters to come as a judgment. And people look upon that as something evil that happens, but it's a calamity, but it is not evil in the sense of like the devil.
4: Thank you.
2: Does that
4: I have
2: help?
4: No doubt that you could explain that to me, and thank you very much.
2: Now, you said you had two questions?
4: Yes, the second one, the disciple said, I die a little bit every day. Did he mean that the old self was dying and that he was actually growing in Christ a little more every day?
2: When Paul says that he dies daily, it's just that every day we need to deny self and begin our journey. Basically, Paul is quoting Jesus. Jesus said, whoever would come after me, let him deny himself daily, take up his cross, and follow me. And that's in 1 Corinthians 15:31, where he said, I die daily. And that just means we take up our cross every day. We choose every day to follow the Lord. We are reborn every day.
4: Amen.
2: For instance, in the Lord's Prayer, give us this day our daily bread. Our relationship with the Lord is a daily relationship.
3: Amen.
2: It's not something you do once when you're 10 years old and then you just go your own way.
3: Mm-hmm.
2: Got it?
4: Yes, sir. Thank you so much.
2: Thank you, Robert.
3: Thanks for the call, Robert. God bless. We want to talk with Len and Flandreau, South Dakota, who's also listening to us on the Internet. Welcome, Len.
5: Hello.
3: Your question, please.
5: Yes, I would like to know in church, as far as reverence and that to the worship of God, is it permissible to, do the dancing around, the slain in the spirit, that type of thing?
2: Well, this is a question. This program is a Bible answer program, and I always like to come back and say, let's look at the Bible examples. Can you find an example in the Bible of people being slain in the spirit?
5: No, I have never been able to. I have searched everywhere in it.
2: And for our friends who are listening, let me explain this, Lynn, because not everyone may know what we're talking about. But in some of the popular churches, you may see their services on television. People come before the pastor, and maybe he'll lay hands on them, and they fall down, and they begin to tremble. Or he may even just be speaking, and it happens to them while they're in their pews or in the front row, and they are on the floor, and they may go into convulsions. They may just lay still, and it's supposed to be a feeling of ecstasy. There's really no example in the Bible of any apostle or pastor in the Bible doing this. even though we know they were spirit-filled in the Bible. So, quite honestly, this is a practice that has come from some pagan religions. It was very popular in a number of pagan tribes in different religions, actually, in different continents, that people would be overcome with the spirits and they lose their self-control. But the Bible tells us that the spirit of the prophets is subject to the prophets. In other words, God does not give you the Holy Spirit to take away your self-control and dignity. He gives you the Holy Spirit that you might be in control of the spirit over the flesh, the mind over the body. So I would have to respectfully challenge my friends in some of these churches that are passing out and going into convulsions, and they call it the Holy Spirit. I don't see this happening in the New Testament or the Old.
5: Okay.
2: Can you find any example?
5: I have yet to. I have read through the Word. I've been trying to figure out a lot of different things as far as the various denominations go.
2: There's a verse. I want to give you some verses. 1 Corinthians 14 and verse 40. It says, "Let all things be done decently and in order." And Paul is talking about in a church service. Things should be done decently and in order. God is not the author of confusion. And quite honestly, I have been to churches, and so has Pastor Dick, in Africa, where people are demon-possessed, and they are writhing on the ground and flopping around, and we pray over them, and it stops. And so I really have questions about churches where they pray over people, and they start writhing around.
3: That's right.
2: It just seems strange. Now, I've got a book that I'll send you a free copy, Lynn, if you like, and Pastor Dick will give you the number. It's called Captured by Tongues, because what you're describing is often it accompanies the counterfeit example of tongues in the Bible. Okay?
5: Pastor Doug, I will be honest with you. I believe I have that book already.
2: Okay.
5: It was sent to me, I guess it was sent to me through your program. I just got out of prison not too long ago. So, and your program and your Bible studies did a lot for me.
2: Praise God. Yeah, we have a lot of friends in prison that we minister to.
5: And it really did a lot for me. And I'm getting, back more and more into the Word. It's been kind of tough once you get out. You know, you're kind of back in the real world, and all of a sudden, everything kind of comes down on you at one time.
2: Well, you just walk in a newness of life and get connected with a good Bible-teaching church, okay?
5: That's what I'm trying to do right now, sir.
2: All right. Well, hey, God bless you, Lynn, and hope to hear back from you, and trust that those answers will come.
3: Lynn, thanks for the call, and for our other listeners who might like to have a copy of that book, the number is 1-800-835-6747, and ask for Captured by Tongues. Let's go to Hidden Valley Lake, California. Bruce is...
6: Hi, how are you guys tonight?
3: Doing fine, Bruce.
6: But, I've got this curious question that just occurred to me the other day, but I was using, there's so many references to rebuilding the temple in the Bible, but I turned to Matthew chapter 23, verses 16, for about four verses, where Jesus is talking to the disciples and to the Pharisees.
2: Yeah.
6: And he's kind of angry about everything he says here, but he says, "Blind guides, how terrible it will be for you. For you say that it means nothing to swear by God's temple. You can break that oath. But when you say that it is binding and swear by the gold in the temple, blind fools, which is greater, the gold or the temple that makes the gold sacred?" But all the references Jesus used about making the temple out of living stones.
2: And
6: I've been to the Wailing Wall a few times, and they call it the synagogue there, and they tell you to honor it. And they have Sabbath there. Now, the walls are broken down, but the living stones are still there worshiping God by the Wailing Wall. Now, wouldn't that qualify as rebuilding the temple in Jesus' new sermon about the new temple that he's going to build?
2: Well, now, I have been to the Wailing Wall as well, twice. And what you're looking at when you go to the Wailing Wall is actually not even part of the ancient temple proper. It was part of the outer foundation stones that a few of them were laid by Solomon and some by Herod the Great, but they just lead up to the big pavement where the Romans did not leave one stone upon another, and Jesus predicted in Matthew 24 there would not be. The living stones that Peter is referring to is you and me, and we are built up. Ephesians chapter 2, it says we are built up into a holy habitation for God, and again, Paul says, you are the temple of God. So that's why when Christ died on the cross, Bruce, the veil was rent in the earthly temple from top to bottom. And one of the last things Jesus said, the last time he left the temple, he said, your house is left to you desolate. So the significance of that temple where they sacrificed physical lambs was transferred to the spiritual temple where Jesus is the Lamb of God. So I don't need to go to a Jewish temple to offer sacrifice anymore, even though I'm a Jew. Christ is my Lamb.
6: And also, Jesus was resurrected and glorified, so his temple was rebuilt like he promised. But it says in heaven that Jesus is the temple.
2: Yeah, the Lord
6: Jesus
2: is the temple.
6: Jesus is the light. So isn't he the temple that goes beyond what Solomon?
2: Oh, absolutely. Here? That's why Jesus said, destroy this temple made with hands, and in 3 days I will make one without hands. You know, Pastor Dick, I was just thinking a book that if Bruce hasn't read this yet that he'd enjoy is the book on spiritual Israel that Steve Wolberg and I wrote. It deals specifically with this, and we'll send him a free copy if he'd like.
3: Well, Bruce, that would be a good resource for you. And, of course, the number is 835-6747. It's an 800 number, and spiritual Israel is what you would ask for. So call the resource operators if you haven't read it yet and get a copy and let us hear from you on what you think, okay? We appreciate your call. God bless. Pastor Doug, we want to go to Clearwater, Florida and talk with Stacy. Hello, Stacy.
7: Hello. Good evening, everyone.
2: Evening.
7: I have two questions, but if you only have time to answer one, that's fine.
2: Take them one at a time, okay?
7: It's in Daniel 7, and it's verse 25.
2: Yes.
7: And it's the last line, time and times and a dividing of a time. Now, I know that's 3.5 years.
2: Okay.
7: But how does it become 1,260 years? Because I know it's a day is a year in prophecy. So could you explain that for me?
2: Yeah, for our friends, that time period that you see in Daniel, a time and times and the dividing of time, you find that time period about five times in the Bible. You also find that in Daniel chapter 12, Stacy.
7: Mm-hmm.
2: Very simple, a time meant a complete cycle of the seasons, which was 1 year. A times meant a pair or a couple.
7: Right.
2: So that's three. And a dividing would mean a half cut in two. Now, the reason that we know it equals 1,260 is because in Revelation it calls that same time period 42 months. And there were 30 days in the Jewish month. And then it also calls it 1,260 days in Revelation chapter 12. So if you have a pencil, or you could even be taping this, I'll tell you real quick. You got Daniel 7:25, mm-hmm. Daniel 12:7, mm-hmm. Revelation 11:2, Revelation 11:3, Revelation 12:6, Revelation 12:14, and Revelation 13:5. That time period appears several times, and it left out Esther chapter 1. It's kind of a hidden example there.
3: Right.
2: But you just match them up, and the only way that you can get 42 months, 1,260, and time, and the dividing of time, it's all the same period. Jesus taught for 3.5 years. The famine in the days of Elijah was 3.5 years. And then it tells us that there is a prophetic 3.5 years during the Dark Ages when God's word would go underground. The woman fled into the wilderness.
7: So you mean when they say prophetic, that means then it's 1,260 years and not...
2: When you're dealing with a prophecy, a day equals a year.
7: Yeah.
2: And it is just very clear that, for instance, the prophecy that Daniel gives in Daniel chapter 9, he tells how much longer till the Messiah comes. He said there'd be 490 days.
7: Right.
2: Well, it wasn't 490 days till Jesus came. It was 490 years exactly.
7: Right.
2: From the rebuilding of the temple. So we know that a day equals prophecy in Daniel. Mm-hmm. And this is also true in the other apocalyptic prophecies.
7: Okay.
2: So it's a big study. We got just a second or two for your second question.
7: Okay. It's short. It's Psalm 23. The Lord is my shepherd, I shall not want. What does that mean, I shall not want?
2: The word want in Old English means be in need.
7: Okay.
2: Because the Lord is my shepherd, I will not be in need. I will not be wanting or doing without. And to be in want means to be impoverished. And because Jesus is our shepherd, he goes on to lead us beside the abundant pasture and the still waters. In other words, he supplies all the needs for sheep. Hope that helps a little bit, Stacy. And actually, I've got a whole sermon on the 23rd Psalm that I don't think I put it in book form yet, but there's some other good ones out there. Remember Philip Keller?
3: Yes.
2: He wrote a good book on the, can't improve on that one, good book on the 23rd Psalm. Friends, we're going to take a break, and we like to always mention halftime that don't forget the website, a lot of resources and archives of the program at amazingfacts.org. 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
3: And I'm Dick Devitt. And just before we took our break, you mentioned 05 Revive. Tell us a little bit more about it. Where, when, what?
2: I am happy to. As a matter of fact, this is part of the reason I was in Dallas this morning. Or I should say Fort Worth, actually. I flew out of the DFW airport. Is because we were doing a kind of a preparation rally for this meeting that will be broadcast on radio and TV around the world called Drawing Near, 05 Revive Drawing Near. And we're inviting people to gather with their friends in their churches. We are providing a satellite feed to anyone that has either internet or satellite reception equipment. And it is going to be a week not of outreach and evangelism, but inreach and nurturing. And all of us have friends and loved ones. Maybe you know some relatives or children who have wandered from the Lord. This is the perfect meeting to bring your Christian friends and your loved ones that have strayed from God to help them find their first love, to bring them back. It's a unique program that is really the old-fashioned revival, biblical preaching.
3: Praise the Lord. That sounds good, Doug. And when will this program be?
2: No, thank you. I forgot to say when it is. It's going to be, of course, uplinked from the Will Rogers Auditorium, the Convention Center in Fort Worth, and it's November 4th through the 12th. More information, just go to 05revive.org. Okay?
3: 05revive.com.
2: Oh, .com. I'm sorry. I think actually either website works, but it is .com officially.
3: Okay. 05revive.com. Thank you, Pastor Doug. Let's take our first caller for this part of the program, and we'll go to Dallas. We want to talk with You want to talk with Jim, who is listening on KSKY. Hello, Jim.
8: Hi, thank you very much. I had a question about your teaching on Enoch and Elijah, but if I might, you said something earlier which prompted me to be flipping through my concordance here. On the question you answered the other gentleman about God saying I make peace and create evil, I'm looking through here and I notice that the Hebrew word there is the word that is consistently used when God says they did evil in my eyes. There's a different Hebrew word for calamity, and it still doesn't seem to solve the problem because you use the word allow, but God used the word create, and it's the same word where he says he creates new heavens and new earth, which he does, certainly wouldn't allow. So it seems like he's saying he creates evil. That is what he said, and that's the words he chose.
2: Do you believe that God creates evil?
8: I believe this verse says that.
2: Well, my point is,
8: and I'm not willing to spin it otherwise.
2: No, okay, well, just use, you have to compare. Are you a Christian?
8: I'm comparing the word. It's the same Hebrew word, 7541, which is, looks like over 100 times here in the Concordance. He did evil in the sight of the Lord. He did evil in the sight of the Lord.
2: All right, well, I've got it. I've got it in front of me. Of course, this is not the question. This is not the question you said you wanted to ask.
8: No.
2: I've got it in front of me. I've got it in front of me with the definition right from the original language, and one of the definitions is bad, disagreeable, malignant, unpleasant.
8: Admittedly, it may be that, but he doesn't allow it. He creates it. He used the word create there, which is the word I create a new heavens and a new earth.
2: I agree with that. I agree with that.
8: Okay, fair enough. My question on Enoch and Elijah, you...
2: I said very clearly that like when God sent the flood in Noah's day, you can say create.
8: Okay. My question on Enoch and Elijah, you've taught that they're already in heaven with their immortal bodies, and I'd like to know, as far as I can tell, that's definitely in opposition to Scripture, and I'd like to know what verses you're basing that on that would actually say that as opposed to implying that from other things that's actually said in the verse.
2: Well, there's two ways of drawing conclusions from the Bible. One is a blatant scripture that would state something. The other is by comparing verses. And when people are resurrected, the Lord says in 1 Corinthians 15 that the mortal puts on immortality, and they're changed in the moment in the twinkling of an eye. And since Enoch and Elijah are already resurrected, do you contest that they are in heaven?
8: Based on what verse?
2: Based on what verse are they in heaven?
8: Yeah, what verse are they already read?
2: All right, Mark chapter 9 tells us that Elijah appeared to the disciples in
8: a vision.
2: Oh, so you don't think it was really Elijah?
8: It was a vision.
2: All right, when Elijah goes to heaven in a fiery chariot, do you think he really went to heaven? In 2 Kings chapter 2?
8: Look, the book you quoted earlier says, 1 Timothy 6:10 says, Jesus Christ, which is the only potentate, King of Kings and Lord of Lords, who alone has immortality. He alone has immortality.
2: So when Moses appeared...
8: The verse you quoted about the resurrection, that's when Enoch and Elijah will get their resurrected bodies at that time. At the time Jesus...
2: Well, wait a second. The word immortal means cannot die. Do you believe that Enoch and Elijah are asleep or alive?
8: I believe they're dead.
2: Then, so you don't believe Elijah really did go to heaven in a fiery chariot?
8: He no more went to heaven than when Philip was caught up to heaven, he was put down somewhere else. And so was Elijah.
2: About,
8: we know that because there's a letter written to Elijah a number of years later.
2: You're showing that you haven't read the whole story because when Elijah disappeared, some people thought maybe God set him down somewhere else and Elisha said, go look for him. They looked 3 days and they never found him.
8: 3 days?
2: And
8: wow,
2: God,
8: that's a long time. It's
2: and God
8: no
2: said
8: New Testament
2: specifically,
8: writer ever bothered to tell us that
2: God said specifically to Elijah, I have shown you I am going to take you to heaven. Now, you can believe the word or not, but that's what it says in 2 Kings chapter 2. It doesn't seem, Jim, you called to ask a question, but to make some sort of statement, and we're not sure what it was, but thanks for your call.
3: We do appreciate it. Thank you very much.
2: It's always interesting.
3: We'll go to Brooklyn, New York. We'll talk with Wayne, who's on WMCA. Hello, Wayne.
9: Hi, how are you today?
2: Hi, Wayne. How are you doing?
9: God bless you. I have a question about tongues, and you touched on it a little bit on one of your previous callers, but I'm just...
2: Yes.
9: Is tongues relevant now?
2: Is tongues relevant now? I believe all the gifts of the Spirit are relevant now. Tongues is one of the many gifts that are listed, and when you look at the other gifts of the Spirit that you might find in 1 Corinthians chapter 12, all of the other gifts are still needed. The gifts of prophecy, the gifts of administration, there are miracles, healing, so forth. The church still needs all of these gifts because they are attributes of the body of Christ. And so the gift of tongues, the purpose for the gift of tongues, is needed more sometimes than others. Let me illustrate. One of the gifts is healing. Well, the gift of healing is needed more when people are sick.
9: Right.
2: Jesus said it's the sick who need a physician. When everyone's well, you don't need a physician.
9: Right.
2: The gift of tongues has a purpose. On Pentecost, the gift was given when Jews were visiting from all the Roman Empire who did not speak Hebrew. They spoke the languages of the countries where they lived.
9: You're talking about in Acts.
2: Acts chapter 2.
9: Correct.
2: And so
9: okay.
2: God gave the apostles the supernatural ability to speak in these languages to communicate the gospel.
9: Okay.
2: It's like in Mark 16, Jesus said to the apostles, you will speak with other tongues. And even in the Old Testament, it said, I will speak to this people with other tongues. And so the Lord, when there's a breakdown in communication, God gives a gift. Very quickly, I don't have time to tell the whole story, but I believe I received the gift of tongues. I was all by myself crossing New Mexico. I picked up a Mexican hitchhiker who did not speak any English. I spoke very little Spanish, and I prayed God would give me the ability to communicate with him. He rode with me for 3 days from New Mexico to, I was driving a very slow truck, to my home in Northern California. By the time I arrived, I was speaking Spanish, and he accepted the Lord and was baptized. That, to me, is the gift of tongues. God gives you the ability to communicate the gospel.
9: Okay.
2: So do we still need it? Sure.
9: I'm looking in 1 Corinthians 14.
2: Okay.
9: And would you say that there, just to follow quick, would you say that there might be a legitimate debate amongst Christians on the relevancy of tongues today?
2: Yeah, very much.
9: Because I've heard people, I've heard other, you know, this is something that I'm still trying to deal with. And I've heard other people say that, no, the gift of tongues is no longer, you know.
2: Well, there are two extremes. Wayne, I'm always disappointed when I hear some preachers say, the gift of tongues was just for the past, we don't need it now. That's irresponsible. And the other extreme is to say that you have to speak in tongues or you don't have the Holy Spirit. That is certainly not biblical. People take the statement where Paul says, I would that you all spoke with tongues as a mandate that everyone's supposed to babble in tongues. Very simply, in 1 Corinthians 14, Paul is making it clear that when you do speak, make sure the people around you understand. That's why he says in verse 9, so likewise, except you utter by the tongue words easy to understand, how will it be known what is spoken?
9: Right.
2: People need to know what you're saying when you speak. So these churches that are babbling in their churches where no one knows what they're saying, that's irresponsible. And you question that. Could, you know, Wayne, we've had a question on this tonight. Could I please send you my book that I wrote on tongues? It's free. Would that be okay? Tell you what, call the toll-free number. It's a free phone call, and nobody's going to knock on your door and hassle you. They just want your address. They'll send you the book. And ask for the book. Tell them you're listening to Amazing Facts. Say, I'd like the book, Captured by Tongues. It deals with the debate of tongues in the churches and the relevancy, just what you're talking about.
9: I would appreciate it.
3: All right. Wayne, here's the phone number. Here's the phone number, 1-800-835-6747. 835-6747. Ask for the book, Captured by Tongues, and they'll send it right out to you, okay? That's 800-835-6747. And thanks for the call, Wayne. Let's go next to Refill, North Carolina. We want to talk with James, who's listening on the Internet. Welcome, James.
10: 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Thanks for taking...
3: Whoop. James, we just lost you. 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
2: That wasn't our doing. I think he may have bumped the button.
3: Yeah,
2: we're sorry we
3: so.
2: Lost you, James.
3: 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We'll go next to Lexington, Tennessee. BJ is on Live Talk Radio. Hello, BJ. Welcome to the program.
11: Good evening, Pastor Doug and Pastor Dick.
3: Good evening.
2: Good evening.
11: Your program.
2: Yes, and your question.
11: Yes, sir. I just had a simple question. Actually, a couple of phone calls ago, y'all were talking about Enoch and or Enoch, however how you pronounce it,
2: right?
11: And Elijah,
2: yes.
11: You know, and the Bible says it's appointed once, or you know, for each man to to die, I believe. Now, I'm probably not quoting exactly right.
2: Yeah, it's appointed unto man to die, and after this the judgment, and that's in Hebrews.
11: Yes, sir, that's it. I didn't know what it was, but my question was, if Enoch was drawn up or raptured up or whatever, when is his time appointed to die?
2: Well, there's two ways that everybody has to die. First of all, God said to Adam, in the day you eat the forbidden fruit, you will die. Well, Adam died spiritually that day, didn't he?
11: Yes, sir.
2: Okay. We know that he discovered he was naked. His robe of light disappeared. You can read in Hebrews chapter 11:15, it says, by faith Enoch was translated that he should not see death. So how do we reconcile this? It says, by faith he did not die. So when it says it's appointed unto man once to die, first of all, that's a general statement, meaning mankind, generally, we all die and then we face judgment. We don't get a second chance. Enoch did not die. He is an exception by faith. And, of course, Elijah did not die as well. He took a fiery chariot. But even Enoch did die spiritually, because before you can be saved, you must die to self. You must be crucified with Christ. That's why Paul said, I die daily. So Enoch had to die that death and be born again. See what I'm saying?
11: Yes, sir. So the way I'm understanding what you're saying, it could be physically or spiritually.
2: Yeah, well, yeah. Generally speaking, the verse in Hebrews means that everybody dies and then you face judgment. But there are, of course, there are a couple of exceptions, those being Enoch and Elijah.
11: Yes, sir.
2: Hope that always helps a little bit.
11: Yes, sir. It always just blew my mind, though, what would happen to Enoch, when the two witnesses come back, and if one of them's not Enoch, what would happen to him?
2: Yeah, they would. People wonder, how could that scripture be true, that man must die? But keep in mind, God, first of all, he's speaking in general terms there. Generally, 99.9999999999% of the time, everybody that has been born has died.
11: Yes, sir.
2: So it is safe to say that. And but even Enoch had to die spiritually to self so he could be born again.
11: Well, okay.
2: All right. And just like Adam, the very day that Adam sinned, he died spiritually.
3: All right. Thanks for the call, BJ. We'll go next to New Haven, Connecticut. Jeremiah is also on the Internet. Welcome, Jeremiah.
12: Hi, Pastor Doug and Pastor Dick.
3: Yes, sir.
12: My question is, do fallen angels have the ability to take on a human form? Because I read that holy angels have taken human form, with the example of the two angels that I believe visited Abraham and Lot.
2: Yes. There's a verse where the Lord says, I believe it's in 2 Corinthians 11, for Satan himself is that's verse 14, 2 Corinthians 11:14. Satan himself is transformed into an angel of light. So we know that the devil can create illusions of being angels of light. I think that there's every reason biblically to believe that fallen angels can appear as people. I think their power is limited, but you know the story in, I think it's 1 Samuel, where a witch supposedly conjured up the ghost of Samuel the prophet. Well, the witch and King Saul saw something, but it wasn't an angel of God, and it wasn't Samuel the prophet, so it very likely was a fallen angel.
12: Well, that was more of an apparition more than an actual physical body, because it appears, when I read the account of the two angels with Abraham, I mean, I think Abraham prepared food for these angels.
2: Yeah, well, those were good angels. You're asking about the evil angels, right? Everyone knows that good angels can appear as men, because there's many cases in the Bible. But don't forget, it also says in Revelation 16, for they are the spirits of devils working miracles. So they can work miracles and, I think, create illusions.
12: Right. I was trying to get a sense of whether or not they can actually have physical bodies.
2: No, because Paul says in Ephesians, we are not wrestling with flesh and blood, but principality. That's why I've been emphasizing the word illusions. Appear as an angel of light. They might appear light. They might appear. Sorry?
12: As far as holy angels go, they can take on fully human forms. Because, I mean, all the

0: Thank you.
1: Your question, please.
0: My question is, I was wondering if there is any scripture that supports a divorce because of verbal abuse.
2: There is no scripture that uses the word verbal abuse, and you might be wondering about a principle or something.
0: Yes, that's. I'm mainly wondering about the principle.
2: Well, of course, there are biblically two reasons, really, for divorce that are given. One is, of course, Matthew 5, where Jesus said, saving for the cause of fornication, meaning that if one of the partners, the spouse, violates the marriage vow by committing adultery, that is biblical grounds for divorce. And then Paul seems to also add to that, that if an unbeliever departs because they just don't want to be married to a Christian and they abandon them, that there may be grounds for that person to be free to remarry. Let me give you that scenario just so I don't create confusion. Suppose you're a pagan Roman in the time of Paul, and you accept Christ and Christianity, and your Roman husband who's been worshiping Jupiter says, I didn't marry a Christian, I'm not going to be married to a Christian, and they leave you and the children. Paul says, in such cases, you're not under bondage. That makes it sound like you're not bound by that vow anymore and that you would be free to remarry. In other words, it's a grounds for divorce. Now, that's hotly debated by people, but there is nothing in the Bible, Lisa, that really says, and if your spouse abuses you verbally. It is very difficult. And I've got a dear friend who is going through a divorce right now. Her husband, just one of the most negative people, is very sad. And I, quite frankly, it's hard to imagine how they endure the constant degrading, nothing encouraging. But biblically, that's not really grounds for divorce, maybe separation. See what I'm saying?
0: Yes, I do.
2: And because you get to where you open up the door and you say, well, you know, he said something unkind, that's verbal abuse. And anything pretty soon becomes verbal abuse. It got to where, you know, these sexual harassment suits, if the boss told the secretary you look nice today, she'd call it in for sexual harassment. I mean, sure. It got out of hand. You open that door and pretty soon the flood comes through. So, you know, it's probably just to stick with the Bible. There's no biblical scripture for that.
0: And I guess the only verse, the one in Malachi, who and he says that God hates divorce,
2: yeah.
0: Right, but then God also hates a man cloaking himself with violence as well as his covering or something along those lines.
2: Yeah. Well, I know it is a heartache. Marriage is a very holy, important, sacred commitment in God's eyes, and it is much better for a marriage to be enjoyed, but we know there are some marriages that are endured.
0: Right.
2: Okay?
0: Okay. Well, thank you so much. I appreciate it.
2: God bless. Now, we do have a study guide. I'll send you a free copy. Matter of fact, we've got that book by Jim Hornberger that talks about marriage at Amazing Facts, and it might give you some encouragement on how to have a happier home. You might leave it lying around. Your husband might pick it up. I'm looking for the title of it now because it's a new book. And I'll tell you what, if you call Amazing Facts and ask for the booklet on marriage, they'll know what you're talking about. And I hope Lisa heard that.
1: Okay, thanks for the call, Lisa. let's go to James, who has a question for us. Welcome, James.
2: Did we lose him?
1: Well, he's still there. James, are you still there? There we go.
3: Yeah, you lost me a little earlier, but I got you now.
2: Okay.
3: My question is this. Do you have to be baptized to take part of communion? And I've been looking in 1 Corinthians 11, verses 23 to 27, 29, and basically verse 27, it says, wherefore whosoever.
2: Right. Well, let me ask this question.
3: Right.
2: Why would a person who has not made a commitment to Christ want to participate in communion? Because
3: I can't answer that.
2: Baptism, first of all, communion means that you are embracing the sacrifice of Christ, his body, his blood, and all that it involves. That is usually something that is followed, that baptism precedes. In other words, all the apostles that sat at the Lord's Supper were baptized first by John the Baptist or by
3: Right.
2: Jesus.
3: Right.
2: And

0: it wouldn't make sense. It would be kind of backwards to say, I want to participate in communion, but I don't want baptism. Now, there might be some rare occasion where a person accepts the Lord and he goes to church and they're having a communion service and he says, I've accepted Jesus. I'd like to participate in communion. I haven't been baptized yet. If I was a pastor of that church, I'd say, okay, you've made a commitment to Christ. Here's the communion and let's plan your baptism.
1: Okay.
0: Isn't that what you do, Pastor Dave?
2: That's right.
0: Yeah, but obviously, I can't imagine a person saying, no, I don't want baptism, but I do want communion.
2: You know what I also do, James, Pastor Doug? I encourage parents not to have their children take communion until they're old enough to understand the significance.
0: Yeah, that's right.
2: Of the
0: they need to recognize the sacredness of it.
2: Right, right.
0: Okay. And usually, that's about the same time they're old enough to get baptized.
2: Yeah, that's true.
1: Okay, so about the age of 12 or the age.
0: Well, that's a round number that you find in the Bible. Jesus was 12 when he went to the temple, but it's really when you're old enough to comprehend the themes of the gospel.
2: Yeah.
1: Oh, okay.
0: That may vary from child to child.
1: Oh, okay.
0: All right.
1: Thank you.
0: Thank you. Good question.
2: Thanks for the call. Let's go to Brooklyn, New York. Candy is listening on WMCA. Welcome, Candy.
3: Hello, good evening.
0: Evening.
3: I had a question. I'm reading Genesis, and I notice it says, in the beginning there was nothing, and then God moved across the waters. And I've noticed that water is such an important thing all through the Bible.
0: Yes.
3: But it never told you that God created water.
0: Well, that's a good point. Evidently, when God came to this part of our universe, it doesn't say that God created a big blob. It says the earth was void, and maybe it was like some of these desolate planets. I understand that some of the moons of Jupiter look like they're just covered with frozen water. The water may have been here. God made everything, because the first verses in the Bible is God made the heaven and the earth. That means he made everything in the earth, everything in the heavens. But you're right.
3: Water is so important in everything. The world, our body is mostly water, and they say life... You need water to sustain life.
0: It does say that God separated the earth from water. You're right. It does appear that the water was already there when God began creating.
3: But he made everything.
0: Well, yeah, he did make the water way back in the beginning. Now, you're actually tiptoeing into a big debate on whether we know that God began creating our world 6,000 years ago, but some are wondering, were any parts of the universe in existence?
3: But he says you have water above the skies, too, because that's from the water that came down in the flood. He opened the gates of heaven, the doors, windows of heaven, and water came from there down to the earth and Noah's flood.
0: Yeah.
3: It wasn't just the rain. But that's just one thing. The next thing I want to ask, how do we know, like, the descendants of the Moabites, which was Lot and his daughter's children,
0: right?
3: Esau and their line, Ishmael, I sort of have an idea about where they... But in today's world, who are those people?
0: Well, if you read some of the prophecies that you find in Isaiah and other places, you'll see that the descendants, the Edomites, the Moabites, and the Ammonites, they were basically all... overthrown by some of the surrounding nations like the Assyrians and Nineveh. And if you go to Jordan today, the capital is Amman, and it gets its name from the Ammonites. But the people don't exist anymore. That whole country has basically been absorbed by the Arab race. Mm-hmm. The ancient Egyptians, Edomites, Moabites really don't exist. They've intermarried and disappeared as a distinct people. I'm sorry we ran out of time, Candy. And for anybody else, if we did not get to your call tonight, give us another chance. God willing, we'll be back together again next Sunday for Bible Answers Live. Keep in mind, it is a listener-supported program. There's also a lot more. 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
8: I'm reading from Exodus chapter 20, verses 4 to 6. This is the second commandment of the Big Ten. God says, "You shall not make any graven image or any likeness of anything that is in heaven above or in the earth beneath or in the water under the earth. You shall not bow down to them nor serve them, for I, the Lord your God, am a jealous God, visiting the iniquity of the fathers upon the children to the third and fourth generation of them that hate me, and showing mercy to thousands of them that love me and keep my commandments." This is commandment number 2. If you analyze these verses, it basically says that we are to have no idols, no statues, nothing before God, that He is jealous. He wants a personal, deep, living relationship with each of us, and that we are to love Him and keep His commandments. Obviously, we shouldn't bow down to statues, but there are a lot of things, if we're not careful, that can become idols, such as money, cars, television, websites, cell phones, video games, and even ourselves. Just about anything can become an idol before God. God's Word says to us that He wants us to love Him and keep His commandments and put him first in our lives. God is calling us higher than the dirt and the miasma and the pollution of this world. He's calling us up into the pure light and the sunshine of heaven. And He says, "If you love me, keep my commandments." His voice to us today is no idols. He doesn't want any things, especially statues or cars or money or anything else, to be more important to us than a living relationship with Him. That's the second commandment, and you have just heard His voice today.
7: If you enjoyed this short devotional with Steve Wolberg, you can hear more messages online at hisvoicetoday.com.
9: We were living in Phoenix at the time, a big metropolitan area, and you started watching the Millennium series.
10: Yeah.
9: And so then we would pick a topic for the week, and then we would do a Bible study together, and so we just experienced that kind of
10: revival
9: and reformation. And so we were changing lifestyle habits, and we got pregnant with Nico in 2011.
10: And we're like, you know, we just can't get past that the principal is saying that we should come to Canada.
9: About a month after we had been here, a little bump popped up on Nico's right in here, his cheek. So I take him to the family doctor, and the family doctor's like, oh, it's probably just a cyst. So on December 21st, we went in thinking it would just be a day surgery. We would plan to leave by like noon and be on our way. The plastic surgeon came out after the surgery and told us that it was not a cyst. It became very clear once they went in there that it was a cancerous tumor.
10: With a very
9: poor prognosis.
10: Yeah.
9: It was very scary. So a lot of this year has been chemo treatments, which will leave him not feeling well, or his immune system gets wiped out. So then we have to do a lot of church at home. So so amazing adventures, right? We watched a lot of that for home church, and that's been really, really interesting and fun for him and his brother and us as a family to watch. Mm-hmm. And we're so thankful for stuff like that to be, so that we can still have a Sabbath experience even though we have to be home. So it's been good for our hearts to see him really connect with Pastor Doug.
10: Pastor Doug's amazing adventures really resonate with him because he mixes the stories with the Bible and the amazing facts about history, and Nico really likes history. And so we've ran into some people who mentioned that that Pastor Doug would be here to preach, and Nico got excited.
11: Like immediately I was like, okay, yeah, I want to go.
10: Depending on how his blood counts are, it affects if he gets chemo certain times, and so you never know in the future what days will line up with what. And it turned out that this week was going to be a 5-day chemo, which we were bummed about because that means most likely won't feel up to coming. So, you know, we'll just watch it from home, easy enough to do.
11: I had chemo and I felt sick, but I still wanted to come.
10: He said he wanted to go. And so I'm a little concerned because you never know when, you know, how he'd feel. And he does throw up on occasion. So that night he's like, I want to sit up front and, you know, I think I'm feeling good enough.
11: I was really excited that I could actually see him. It would be a good feeling and something I wouldn't forget for the rest of my life if I did.
12: We are the Corsies, and thank you for changing our lives.

0: greatest illusion isn't some card trick that leaves us gasping, or rabbits pulled from a performer's hat. No, far greater is the fantasy that makes us think we'll satisfy God's holiness by saying no to salty snacks, or overcome our deficits by working longer, harder, better. This sleight of hand is hardly slight, for we deceive ourselves whenever we pretend our brokenness is of the fingernail instead of the fatal kind. Grace requires we surrender our illusion that heaven is within our grasp. Only Jesus' wounded hands will ever lift us from our mud. When we've come to doubt ourselves the most, we're ready to put all our trust in Him. Grace always is an all-or-nothing offer. Jesus gives us all His righteousness. We bring nothing to the performance. We've got no rabbits in the hat, nor extra cards tucked up our sleeves. In my hand, no price I bring. Simply to Thy cross I cling. So stay in grace.
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2: 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July 21st. Leaves from the Tree of Life.

0: leaves from the tree of life. And Jesus said unto them, I am the bread of life. He that cometh to me shall never hunger, and he that believeth on me shall never thirst. John chapter 6, verse 35. The world is perishing for want of truth, pure, unadulterated truth. Christ is the truth. His words are truth. When the believer in the fellowship of the Spirit can lay his hand upon truth itself and appropriate it, he eats the bread that comes down from heaven. He enters into the life of Christ and appreciates the great sacrifice made in behalf of the sinful race. The knowledge that comes from God is the bread of life. It is the leaves of the tree of life which are for the healing of the nations. The current of spiritual life thrills the soul as the words of Christ are believed and practiced. Thus, it is that we are made one with Christ. The experience that was weak and feeble becomes strong. It is eternal life to us if we hold the beginning of our confidence firm unto the end. All truth is to be received as the life of Jesus. Truth cleanses us from all impurity and prepares the soul for Christ's presence. Christ is formed within the hope of glory. The truth is to be partaken of every day. Thus we eat the words of Christ, which he declares are spirit and life. The acceptance of the truth will make every receiver a child of God, an heir of heaven. Truth that is in the heart is not a cold, dead letter. There is fullness of joy in the truth. There is a nobleness in the life of the human agent who lives and works under the vivifying influence of the truth. Truth is sacred and divine. It is stronger and more powerful than anything else in the formation of a character after the likeness of Christ. When it is cherished in the heart, the love of Christ is preferred to the love of any human being. This is Christianity. Thus truth, pure, unadulterated truth, occupies the citadel of the being. This is the life of God in the soul. A new heart also will I give you, and a new spirit will I put within you. Ezekiel chapter 36, verse 26. Our High Calling, July 21st.
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1: My Life Today, a devotional by Ellen White. July 21st. Take a day in the country.

0: week.
1: Take a day in the country. He maketh me to lie down in green pastures. He leadeth me beside the still waters. He restoreth my soul. He leadeth me in the paths of righteousness for his name's sake. Psalm 23, verses 2 and 3. Let several families living in a city or village unite and leave the occupations which have taxed them physically and mentally, and make an excursion into the country to the side of a fine lake or to a nice grove where the scenery of nature is beautiful. They should provide themselves with plain, hygienic food, the very best fruits and grains, and spread their table under the shade of some tree or under the canopy of heaven. The ride, the exercise, and the scenery will quicken the appetite, and they can enjoy a repast which kings might envy. On such occasions, parents and children should feel free from care, labor, and perplexity. Parents should become children with their children, making everything as pleasant for them as possible. Let the whole day be given to recreation. Exercise in the open air for those whose employment has been within doors and sedentary will be beneficial to health. All who can should feel it a duty to pursue this course. Nothing will be lost, but much gained. They can return to their occupations with new life and new courage to engage in their labor with zeal, and they are better prepared to resist disease. But few realize the constant wearing labor of those who are bearing the responsibilities of the work in the office. They are confined within doors day after day and week after week, while a constant strain upon the mental powers is surely undermining their constitutions and lessening their hold on life. They should have a change frequently, should often devote a day wholly to recreation with their families, who are almost entirely deprived of their society. My Life Today, July 21st.
2: I encourage you to be ye doers of the word and not hearers only. Thank you for listening, and be sure to join us tomorrow for your daily devotional reading.

Hey guys, thank you so much for watching. I hope you enjoyed my cover of I Can Only Imagine. I just wanted to thank the band Mercy Me and especially Bart for writing this song and sharing his incredible story. It's impacted me over the years as well as the lives of millions of people all over the world. The movie is out now, and it's an incredible story. Y'all should go watch it.

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Their divorce really violently affected my life and my childhood. And I was traumatized, devastated, and my heart was broken. Since then, I grew up, I really want to get healed. So I got a chance in 1983 when I was 21 years to go to Belgium. So I said I was free, I want to get healed. At that time in 1983, there was a new age thing. I thought maybe with this supernatural thing, there was new age, they have a lot of promises. I think maybe they can, with this supernatural method, I can get healed. But I ended up with a serious depression. Only one day people introduced me to Jesus. I met Jesus. He is the one who healed my broken heart. Nobody else, nothing else. I tried many things, the worldly thing, and nothing and nobody really can heal my broken heart. Jesus is the only one. And when I met Jesus years after, when one day I saw there in the street there was an old man in sin speak to herself and pick up the cigarette from the street. When I saw her, I said to myself, with tears came out of my eyes, I said to myself, if I didn't meet Jesus, I would end my life like this woman. So Jesus is really, he gave me the purpose of my life and everything, and he healed my broken heart.

when dreams of bright success have stumbled on the hard edge of reality, when every scheme for fame or followers has left the needle where it was, when all the crowd who live for now have gone on dancing down the boulevard, just then we learn the value of the love that won't let go. It's Father in the driveway saying softly as we pack, "You can come home again." A colleague asks us on the elevator ride, "Are you okay? When would you like to talk?" A high school friend calls from a time zone far away to say, "I pray for you each day. What do you need just now?" We learn the ceaseless grace of God from people still receiving grace. Their patience, their persistence, through the twists of all our wandering, give substance to the truth we read in Scripture. The steadfast love of the Lord never ceases. His mercies never come to an end. From heart to heart and hand to hand, we practice love that rescues us. And one day soon, we will be saying to some other soul, "What do you need just now? When would you like to talk? You can come home again." The grace we share is grace we've learned. The kindness never stops with us. So stay in grace.

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1: I'm reading from Exodus chapter 20, verse 7. This is the third commandment of the ten. You shall not take the name of the Lord your God in vain, for the Lord will not hold him guiltless who takes his name in vain. This is number three of the big ten that God wrote with his own finger on solid stone. To take the name of God in vain basically means to use his name, to speak his name irreverently, carelessly, or as a swear word. It also means to call ourselves followers of God and yet to really live like the devil. These are all ways of breaking the third commandment. One time I was down at a river for a quiet afternoon and I saw this little girl. She was about 4 or 5 and she was frolicking in the shallow water, and she stubbed her toe and then she just shouted out, "Ouch, oh God, I hurt myself." And she wasn't thinking about God. And I thought about that. I looked at her and I thought, you know, why don't people say, oh Muhammad or oh Buddha or oh Confucius? Why do they use the name of God? And I concluded that the reason is because human hearts naturally are inclined, sinful human hearts, to break God's law. And the Lord says he will not hold us guiltless if we take his name in vain. But the good news is that 2,000 years ago, God became a human and he paid the price. He died on a cruel cross for you and for me so that he could take our guilt and our sin and then forgive us and give us a brand new life, a new start. So we could use his name reverently and respectfully and also live the genuine life and not act like the devil. The third commandment says in God's book, God's law, you shall not take the name of the Lord your God in vain. You have just heard his voice today.
0: If you enjoyed this short devotional with Steve Wolberg, you can hear more messages online at

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2: It's a serious lesson tonight. What's the matter? Oh no, what did I do? So you're telling me that I have something on my forehead? Oh, I don't see anything on my forehead. Will it distract you if I go on and teach the lesson like this? Some of you said, no, it didn't bother me. How are you going to prove I have something on my forehead? I need a what? Where am I going to find a mirror?
3: In the Bible.
2: In the Bible? I need a mirror. Let me see if I could... What do you know? Brother John just so happens to have a mirror. And a microphone. Now take the microphone away from him. Okay, let's see now. I've got very careful personal hygiene habits. And I washed my face and took care of things before I came today. And you're telling me that I've got a mark on my face. I don't see a mark on my face. Still don't see a mark on my face. But you can see if you've got one on yours, right? Oh. Hey, you know, I felt rather comfortable until I looked in this mirror. So obviously, if I felt okay until I looked in the mirror, the problem is I need to get rid of the mirror. Is that right? No. Well, let's see here. Let's use some logic. If the mirror could show me that there's a spot on my face, it would stand to reason that the mirror could take it away. Wait a second, you mean it's going to make me feel bad and show me there's something wrong and not do anything about it? A person could come to the place where they would really dislike mirrors, and incidentally, there are some who do. So what am I going to do? Now everything's worse. What do I do? What do I need? Washcloth. Where am I going to find a washcloth? John, you weren't supposed to stay 300 yards away.
4: Well, I have a washcloth. I just so happen to have one with me. Just so happen to have one. Wait. A red cloth to take a black spot off of a white face. Let's watch this.
2: I knew he'd want to say something. You have no idea the scientific preparation that went involved in doing this. Hey, one time I made the mistake of doing this illustration with permanent marker. Not bad, eh? Now, do you know what the illustration... Now I got a red wash, a red mark on my head. You know what this illustrates? What does this represent? The law of God. This is the blood of Jesus. And this was... The mark was sin. The purpose of the law is simply to show us our sin so we go to Jesus for cleansing. Yet there are a lot of people, even in the religious world today, who are telling us that Jesus died to take away the law from us, when in reality, the law is necessary to send us to Christ for cleansing. The devil hates the law of God, and we're going to explain a lot of your questions on the relationship between the law, the Ten Commandments, the laws that are done away with. You need to understand this in order to understand prophecy. Oh, hey, wait, I want to start with an amazing fact. Theft. The U.S. Commerce Department has released some shocking figures. I'll help you understand why the Ten Commandments are important. About 4 million people are caught shoplifting each year. But for every person caught, it's estimated 35 go undetected. If the estimates are accurate, it means that 140 million shoplifting incidents occur each year in a nation of 260 million. This is just North America. According to a study in Washington, few shoplifters steal out of need. 70% of shoplifters are in the middle income bracket. 20% had high incomes. Only 10% would be considered poor. Now, I'll share more about my personal testimony, but my mother was at least middle class, and I remember her taking me to Macy's and Bloomingdale's and showing me how to shoplift. Stick around. Furthermore, according to the insurance statistics, 30% of all business failures each year are a direct result of internal theft. Security officials estimate that 9% of all employees steal on a regular basis. 75% of all employees in retail establishments steal to some degree, taking three times as much as shoplifters. Hotel managers just count on it that one out of three guests is going to steal something from their room. It's built into the budget. The result of this plundering public is that prices everywhere skyrocket up because of profit losses and increased security overhead. The most astounding fact is that there are some pastors who are contributing to this epidemic of shoplifting and crime. And you'll understand that more as we proceed a little further with our lesson. Question number one. Can the moral law, that's another word for the Ten Commandments, be amended or repealed? Some people say the law of God, the Ten Commandments, were abolished when Jesus died on the cross. Let's find out if that's true. Luke 16:17. Say the answers out loud with me here in Manhattan. And it's easier for heaven and earth to pass than for one tittle, that's like a little dot of an I, of the law to fail. Psalms 89:34. My covenant will I not break, nor alter the thing that has gone out of my lips. This was part of the covenant. Psalms 111, verse 7 and 8. All of his commandments are sure. They stand fast forever and ever. Is it sounding eternal to you? Keep reading here. Malachi 3:6, one of my favorites. Jesus is telling us in his word, I am the Lord, I change not. Hebrews tells us Jesus Christ is the same yesterday, today, and forever. Christ said, he that hears these words of mine is like a wise man who builds his house on rock. What was the Ten Commandments written on? Rock. It's of an eternal nature. Christ is called the Rock of Ages. Now the idea that these mortal kings like Darius and others could not change their law, and yet the God of the universe is going to change his law, is absurd. King Herod made a law. He told Salome, if you dance for me, I'll give you whatever you want, up to half my kingdom. She said, I want the head of John the Baptist. Herod didn't want to do that, but the king's word was law, and so John the Baptist had to die. You've heard of King Ahasuerus, married to Esther. He signed a law that all the Jews should be exterminated and attacked on a certain day. Then his wife let him know that she was a Jew. He could not change his law. All he could do was write another law that gave them the right to defend themselves. A king's word was law, and the law could not change. If these earthly, vacillating monarchs could not change their law, where in the world do people get the idea that the Almighty, who wrote his law with his finger and spoke it with his voice, would change the Ten Commandments? They're eternal for all people. Some people think they're just for the Jews, and that's also equally absurd. I've got a lot to say. I better go on. Let me tell you why it's important to understand God's law is still in effect. The devil hates the law because by the law is the knowledge of sin. When we see our sin, we then go to Jesus for cleansing. If the devil can get rid of the law, we are not aware of our sin. We don't need Christ. Do you understand the logic? We need the law, but the mirror cannot wash away our sin. It's the blood of Christ that we need. Now, I've got a slide here, too, that will show you a correlation here between the nature and character of God and his law. Look at the similarities. God is good. Luke 18:19. Bible says in Romans 7:12, the law is good. The Bible tells us that God is holy. It says in Romans 7:12, his law is holy. God is just. Deuteronomy 32:4. It tells us His law is just. And I'm going to hasten along here. God is perfect. He is love. He is righteous. He is truth. He is pure. He is spiritual. He is unchangeable. He's eternal. And it also says His law is the same thing. Love, righteousness, truth, pure, spiritual, unchangeable, eternal. Are you getting the picture? The law of God is an expression of who He is. It's an expression of His will and His character. Any attack on the Ten Commandments is in reality an attack on the person of God. Jesus said, "You'll know the truth and the truth will set you free." And then Christ said, "I am the truth." Any degree that we embrace or reject the truth, to some extent we are embracing or pushing away God Himself. That's why these issues are so important, and they're going to play in a very prominent way in prophecy. Number two. According to the Bible, what is sin? Answer, 1 John 3:4, sin is the transgression of the law. And then again, Romans 3:20, by the law is the knowledge of sin. Do we still need to know what sin is? Absolutely. You know, we're living in a society where we're all being told, don't feel guilty. Guilt is bad. Nobody should feel guilty. No matter what you're doing, don't feel bad about it, because guilt is bad. Well, guilt is bad. Jesus came to take away your guilt. But here's the part that people miss. You should feel guilty until you have had your sins washed away. Nothing is more dangerous for a person to walk away from the emergency room in terminal condition thinking that they're just fine when treatment is available. You see what I'm saying? And so for the doctor to say, looks like poison ivy to me, when it's really skin cancer, he's not doing you a favor. But I don't want to make him feel bad. You've got to be honest about what your condition is, right? And if we are sinful and if we are guilty, you need to know that. And then you go to God and He takes your guilt away. See, I don't live under a burden of guilt from all the terrible things I've done, because I believe that He's forgiven me. I could never stand before You otherwise. But if you are guilty, you should feel guilty until you are forgiven. You got that? And the law might make you feel that way. But that's healthy. Number three, to what law does 1 John 3:4 refer? What law is it talking about? Is it the moral law, ceremonial law? It tells us Romans 7:7, I had not known sin but by the law. For I had not known lust except the law had said, thou shalt not covet. There is a lot of law breaking in the world today. Well, incidentally, that verse is telling us clearly about the disobedience of the Ten Commandments. We can see there's a lot of dishonesty, a lot of money changes hands under the table, a lot of immorality. You heard some of the interviews on the streets. We wish you had more time to play more. People have these really distorted concepts of what's right and wrong because there are no moral absolutes. A little while ago, Time Magazine had an issue, infidelity, another word for marital adultery, you know. It might be in our genes. In other words, we're not responsible. And the article basically says, because of our ancestry to the apes, and because apes and chimpanzees are not always monogamous, we can't help when we kind of fool around and you know, cheat on our spouses, because it's in our genes, we're not responsible. That sounds like the politically correct answer. But, you know, the media is trying to tell us that it just doesn't matter. Whatever feels good, do it. Look at these interesting statistics. High school problems that were noted back in 1940, teachers said, were things like talking out of turn, chewing gum. These were the primary things that they objected to. Making noise in class, running in the hall, cutting line, dress code infractions, littering. By 1990, these were the major concerns among teachers. Drug use, alcohol abuse, pregnancy, suicide, rape, robbery, assault. You can also look at what's happened with the divorce statistics. 1870, there was one divorce for every 34 marriages. 1900, 1 in 12. 1930, one divorce for every 6 marriages. 1978 to 1998, 1 in 2. Actually, that's not an accurate figure, because a lot of people now just sort of shack up and never get married, and they have no way of tracking that, right? We're in a society where we're just acting like animals. Is the sanctity of marriage has evaporated, and the Bible tells us that that does make a difference. During that time period between 1940 and 1980, violent crime has gone up 560%. Illegitimate births have gone up 400%. Divorce 400%, single parent homes 300%, teenage suicide. And here's my point. When I went to public school in California, was the last time I remember. I was born in Burbank, but I ended up growing up in Manhattan. But I was in first, second grade in California. They had the Ten Commandments on the wall in public school. Does anyone else remember that, or am I that old? Now, that's, oh no, you can't do that. That's religion and politics. But since there's been this attack on the law of God, both from politicians and from the politically correct and from even some religious groups, can you see a deterioration in our society? There are no absolutes anymore. Nothing is absolutely right or wrong. Everything is situation ethics, whatever feels good. It's like some of our interviewees were claiming. America the violent. I heard just recently that for the month of October, there were about 503 murders in New York. Last year, this year, there were 540. It's gone up about 38%. It's much better than it used to be 6 years ago. They were up to, what was it, 2,000. So I'm glad for the improvement. But it looks like it's on the rise again, and that's disconcerting. It's a violent country. You've seen all the things about the guns and the kids and the schools, and everybody's wanting to think the problem is that there's too many guns. I don't want to enter into that debate, friends, but I still think that's a crazy diversionary tactic. You can kill people with knives. I'm a pilot. I remember a few years ago someone tried to kill the president with an airplane. Any of you remember that? I thought, oh man, there's going to be a 10-day waiting period before I can fly my plane. I mean, just everybody wants to, and then after the whole episode with O.J. Simpson, I thought you're going to have to register your kitchen knives. And do you see what I'm getting at? Is the problem really there are too many weapons, or is it that there's no self-control? There's a problem with self-control. I'm not saying there isn't a problem with the proliferation of guns. I think there is. The average teenager, also in what we see that's happening in our minds, the average teenager, 18 years old, has witnessed 200,000 violent acts on television, including 40,000 murders by the time they reach 18. Is it any wonder that they're callous and indifferent to the death and suffering of others? The Bible says you are changed by beholding. Question number four. Did Jesus keep the Ten Commandments? What is a Christian? He's a follower of Christ. Did Jesus keep them? Answer, John 15:10. I have kept my Father's commandments. It's important for us to know that if we follow Him, we will do the same. Number five. How many people have sinned? Romans 3:23, 4, all have sinned and come short of the glory of God, with the exception of one being that came to this earth. Who is that? God became a man. His name was Jesus, Yahshua. He came to earth. He lived a sinless life. Some people say He lived a sinless life so we can go on sinning. No, that's not why He did it. He did it as an example on how we can overcome. Have you read Revelation chapter 7? I'm sorry, Revelation chapters 2 and 3, seven times it says, to him that overcomes, to him that overcomes, to him that overcomes. You'll never convince me, friends. God gave me the victory over smoking and drinking and lying and stealing, and I've still got a ways to go. But I believe God can really change you. He can help you be different. Otherwise, what is Christianity? It's a club? It's like, you know, you've got insurance that's out there somewhere, but you keep on living the same life? No, it's more than that. Much more. Number six. What is the punishment for living a life of sin? Very serious. The penalty is death. Those who are not saved from their sins. Now, there's two aspects of being forgiven. When you come to the Lord and you ask for mercy, no matter how bleak or terrible your past is, doesn't matter what kind of scoundrel you were, you come to the Lord in faith and you repent and you confess, He will forgive you right then and there just like you are. Just like you are is called justification. But then after you've accepted this forgiveness, you're so grateful that He's made you righteous for Christ's sake, you now love Him and you want to live a different life. You're not trying to be good to be saved. He saves you just like you are, but then when you are saved, you want to be different and you want to obey Him and do those things that please Him. Does that make sense? Yeah, that should be the motive. Number seven. Some say the Ten Commandments are not binding for New Testament Christians. What does Jesus say about this? How many of you have heard this before? New Testament Christians are not under the law. I'm going to explain what under the law means and what it doesn't mean. Say the answers with me. Matthew 19:17. If thou wilt enter into life, keep my commandments. You can read John 14, 15. He says, if you love me, what needs to be the motive? Keep my commandments if you love me. Revelation 22, 14. Blessed, that means happy are they that do his commandments, that they might have a right to enter through the gates and eat from the tree of life. Revelation 14, 12. Here is the patience of the saints. Here are they that keep the commandments of God. All through the New Testament, it's very clear God wants us to keep his commandments. Some are saying, oh, wait, those are the new commandments. The new commandments are love the Lord and love your neighbor. Those two new commandments are a summary of the 10. But when someone says, I don't worry about the 10 commandments anymore because I love my neighbor. Yeah, I know I kill and I steal from him, but I love him. Well, no, if you love your neighbor, you're going to keep the last 6 commandments. And if you love the Lord, you want to keep the first 4. Love is the fulfilling of the law. When you really love the Lord, you naturally want to obey. How many of you have children? You know, the law says you're not supposed to murder your children. And that's probably what's keeping you from murdering your children, right? You think about it every day, but you say, I don't want to go to jail for life. Because there's a law, I better not kill them. You don't even think about the law because you love them. Am I right? Do you see how it works with God? When you really fall in love with God, the law's not a bird. You don't think about it. You want to please him because you love him. All right. Number 8. Is that where we are now? How is it possible to keep the commandments? Is it really possible to obey God? Romans 8, 3 and 4. God sending his own son condemned sin in the flesh that the righteousness of the law might be fulfilled in us. He fulfills it in us. Philippians 1, 6. He which hath begun a good work in you will perform it to the day of Jesus Christ. And then you can go to Philippians 4, 13. I can do all things through Christ which strengthens me. I remember doing a television debate with a couple of ministers who disagreed with me. And they said, we don't need to keep the law. We're not under the law. Nobody can keep the law. I said, so you mean when God asks us to keep the Ten Commandments, he's asking the impossible? Well, yes. I said, no, wait a second. Do you believe the devil can tempt us to sin? And these preachers said, yeah. I said, do you think God can keep you from sin? I've been. They saw where their logic was going. They were basically saying the devil's big enough to get us to break God's law, but Christ isn't big enough to keep us from breaking it. My Bible tells me greater is he that is in you than he that is in the world. There's a lot of people out there that have more faith in their devil than their God. And they keep wanting to find excuses for sin. Now don't get discouraged. I'm not preaching that you must be perfect, but I'm saying that if you're going to be a Christian, there should be a consistency of obedience. Instead of making excuses for your sin, whenever you sin, you should be grieved that you've crucified the Son of God afresh. We're making so many excuses for what we're already very good at that it's a dangerous attitude for Christians relating to the law of God. Number 9. What was the old covenant and why did it fail? Deuteronomy 4:13. And he declared unto you his covenant which he commanded you to perform, even 10 commandments. Are you there yet? Remember when Moses went up the mountain? He got the 10 commandments. How many of them were there? The old covenant was the 10 commandments written on stone by the finger of God and spoken by God's voice. Now there was a problem with the old covenant. You remember after Moses came back down the mountain, they had built a golden calf and they'd broken all 10 of them. And it says in Hebrews 8:8, for finding fault with them, he saith, I will make a new covenant with the house of Israel, with the house of Judah. Now get this. Was the fault with the old covenant with the law or with them? Remember when God gave the 10 commandments, the children of Israel said, all the Lord has said, we will do. We will do. And they did not keep their word. The new covenant is, I will write my law in their hearts. The old covenant is, we will. The new covenant is, I will, God says. The old covenant is written on stone. The new covenant is the same law, but it's written where? In the heart. See, the problem was never with the law. And these people who say we're not under the law, they don't really mean that because you say, is it okay now to use God's name in vain? Well, no. Is it okay to steal? No. Is it okay to lie? No, of course not. But now it must be done from love. We're not doing it to be saved. We're doing it because we are saved.
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2: Hebrews tells us Jesus Christ is the same yesterday, today, and forever. Christ said, "He that hears these words of mine is like a wise man who builds his house on rock." What was the Ten Commandments written on? Rock. It's an eternal nature. Christ is called the Rock of Ages. Now the idea that these mortal kings like Darius and others could not change their law, and yet the God of the universe is going to change his law, is absurd.
1: Journey back through time to the center of the universe. Discover how a perfect angel transformed into Satan, the arch-villain. The birth of evil. A rebellion in heaven. A mutiny that moved to earth. Behold the creation of a beautiful new planet and the first humans. Witness the temptation in Eden. Discover God's amazing plan to save his children. This is a story that involves every life on Earth. Every life. The cosmic conflict. If God is good, if God is all-powerful, if God is love, then what went wrong? Available now on DVD.
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5: My testimony does start before I was born. My mother was 8.5 months pregnant with me, and my father, whom I never knew, took a butcher knife to her and threatened to harm her, kill her. My religious background, I was Catholic. The priest, when he would get up and give a sermon, it would be maybe one little scripture out of a text and built a whole scenario around it, so we really weren't learning anything. My mom remarried when I was about 5 years old, just out of the second grade going into the third grade when the physical abuse started from my stepfather, especially the man in my life that came through my life. Even after that, it became hard to trust. There's got to be more to life than what's going on. The question is, where is God? I was missing something that I needed, and I needed it desperately already. And I said, God, you know, I am so tired of searching, so tired. I need the truth. I need your truth, not what anybody else says is the truth, but your truth, God. And I need it now. My friend and I, we were browsing at a bookstore. I was finding different DVDs that were on the shelf, and I found this one that was The Final Events by Amazing Facts and Doug Batchelor. With Pastor Doug and the way he taught, I loved the fact that he didn't preach to you. He talked to you. His method was question and answer, and so the questions that he would pose were questions I would have asked anyway. But then he came and gave answers strictly right from the Bible. They were not his answers or what he thought the answer should be. He pulled scripture out, scripture from scripture to scripture, and showed you how the Bible explains itself. It's hard to explain how much it has helped me to grow. For me, it has been the journey of knowing that God loves me no matter what. But also it's been very important because on understanding the Bible, I understand too that forgiveness is a really central part of our life. And in order to let the fear go away, I have to forgive. I have to forgive my father for what he did. I have to forgive my stepfather for what he did. And I have to forgive myself for holding on. If I hadn't found Doug Batchelor, I don't know if I'd be here. That warmth that he has, that deep feeling, that desire that he has for people to know God. I think that resonates with me, and that's why I find Amazing Facts amazing. I found a brochure that was the Revelation seminar coming up from the church that it was. I didn't realize where it was going to be, but I said, I got to go to this. And I walked through the doors, and I looked around, and I said, thank you, God, I'm home. I have finally come home. It was important to finally know the truth. My name is Julia.

And when the final day has come, when fears are past and tears are dried, when we are gathered glad and grateful millions strong to praise the Lord who died for us, will there be some unknowing soul so self-absorbed that he might say, "So where's the credit for my deeds?" Absurd, you say. And right you are. For we are either saved by grace, or we are never saved at all. The good that love urged us do, the kindness shared from happy hearts, will seem as insignificant as grains of sand beside that sea that looks like glass. Our finest words will trail off to murmured hallelujahs. Our anthems will boast one refrain, "Worthy, worthy is the Lamb that was slain." Our sweat and strain deserves no mention, for Jesus poured out himself to death and was numbered with the transgressors, yet he bore the sin of many and made intercession for the transgressors. The heart that's filled with gratitude keeps no account of pains endured or good deeds done. Indeed, I count everything as loss because of the surpassing worth of knowing Christ Jesus, my Lord. It's just a privilege to walk with him, to learn how grace was tailored to our need, to share the vast, abundant joy of breathing deep and feeling free. So pray for daily self-forgetfulness and stay in grace.

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1: I'm reading from Exodus chapter 20, verses 8 through 11. This is the forgotten fourth commandment. Remember, God says. If you look at all the Ten Commandments, only one says remember. Remember the Sabbath day to keep it holy. 6 days you shall labor and do all your work, but the seventh day is the Sabbath. If you study this from the Bible, the seventh day really starts sundown Friday night to sundown Saturday night. That's the biblical seventh day. And it says it is the Sabbath of the Lord. It's not the Sabbath of the Jews. It's God's Sabbath, of the Lord your God. In it you shall not do any work on that day. Verse 11 says, for in 6 days the Lord made. Who is the Lord that made? If you compare this verse with John chapter 1, verse 10, the Bible is very clear, the New Testament is clear, that it was Jesus Christ who made this world in the beginning. And that reveals to us that the Sabbath really is Jesus Christ's day. He made the heaven and the earth, the sea, and all that in them is, and he rested on the seventh day. Wherefore the Lord blessed the Sabbath day and hallowed it, that special day. I travel a lot. If my kids say to me, Daddy, don't forget to bring us a surprise, it's important to them. If my wife sends me to the store and says, honey, don't forget the bread, that's important to her. If I forget our anniversary, of course, I'm in big trouble. When someone says, remember, don't forget, it means something to them. And when God says here in the fourth commandment of the ten, remember the Sabbath day to keep it holy, he means what he says because it's important to him. And if we do it,

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That's 92.1 FM, KWJD, live from Onalaska, Washington, because faith meets the airwaves here. And the music, oh yeah, it slaps.

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1: Well, my conversion story is when I was in the Philippines. I just graduated as a nurse. And afterwards, I did not have any religion. And one time, I found myself inside a small church, Catholic church in Manila, and before a big cross. And I was kneeling before, and I could hear Jesus telling me to enter the convent, save myself and also my family. And I said, Lord, I would like to follow you all the way. At that point, I seemed to be happy externally, but because inside the convent, we don't read the Bible, we don't study about the Word of God. We pray the rosaries, we also at the same time study the lives of the saints and also our founders and the encyclicals of the Pope and the Virgin Mary. And so I do not know the truth, and I had this torture of conscience, the guilty feelings that cannot be resolved. So I would confess to the priest in the confessional box saying, Father, forgive me. Since my last confession was last week, since then I have committed the following sin, including the root cause. Why am I falling and falling in that same sin over and over again? And still for 21 long years, I struggle. I realized that I was totally empty. I was totally helpless and hopeless and so depressed and so desperate that I would like already to end my life. I was working for 5 years as Dean of the University of San Agustin College of Nursing in Iloilo City, one of the islands in the Philippines. After 5 years, I received a commission from my parents to help my sister who is being a battered woman. This is one of the reasons why I came over to the United States. It is because my sister needs my help. As I was working in the hospital in New York, my boss Serafin, he was so gracious enough to give me an invitation to the Millennium Prophecy. As I was listening to Pastor Doug Batchelor's presentation, my heart really was beating so fast, and my mind, I'm able to grasp the truth that this is the truth that I've been longing to hear all my life, that I have been seeking for so long. My personal relationship with Jesus, I can see Jesus as my personal Savior. He is not only the Savior of the whole world, but He is my personal Savior. He was the one who delivered me mightily from the depths of sin, from the miry clay. Pastor Doug Batchelor has been used by the Lord in my conversion. The amazing facts I owe to them. The Lord really blessed this ministry, and I'm so proud I was able to attend this Millennium Prophecy. My life has never been the same. It has given me that peace, that joy that I have never tasted in my life. And now I'm set free.
2: Safe. Perhaps you mean a metal banded box, a vault, a walk-in high-tech cave where wealth is stored. Perhaps you mean a spot on Earth where threats are temporarily gone, where you can stretch out on the grass fearing neither man nor beast. Perhaps you mean a chosen friend, a spouse, a person who will hear your deepest hurts and never leave you by yourself. You surely mean the covenanted God who is far bigger than our brokenness, our sin, who gathers up and fathers out to all who choose His open arms. He has removed our sins as far from us as the east is from the west. The Lord is like a father to His children, tender and compassionate to those who fear Him. For all His untamed love and unchecked power, our God is deeply and forever safe. He never changes or casts a shifting shadow. Come home to safe and stay in grace.

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1: Exodus chapter 20, verse 12 says, "Honor your father and your mother." This is commandment number 5 of the Big Ten. King Edward VIII once made this comment. He said, "The thing that impresses me more about America is the way parents obey their children." Something to think about. The commandment does not say that parents have to obey their kids, but that kids are to obey their parents. Of all the Ten Commandments, the only commandment that says honor is number 5. And when it says honor your father and your mother, this is applying to your own personal parents. I was thinking about this once. My dad's name is Gene Wolberg. He's still alive. He's quite elderly, but he's still with us. And my mother is Sandra Wolberg. She's elderly, but she's here too. And it hit me one day as I was contemplating the fifth commandment that God wrote with his own finger on stone that I am to honor my own mother and my own father. It doesn't say your perfect father and your perfect mother. My parents aren't perfect. No parent is perfect. But we still need to honor them. It reminds me of a saying about joining a church. Sometimes people look for a perfect church and then they'll join it. And the saying continues and says, if you do that and join that church, if you find one and join it, as soon as you join it, it won't be perfect anymore because you're in it. And that's just the way it is. We're not perfect and our parents aren't perfect. And yet, the fifth commandment tells us very, very clearly, the voice of God himself, honor your father and your mother. And I've taken this commandment seriously, and I hope that you will too, because I guarantee you that the fifth commandment is definitely his voice to you today.
0: If you enjoyed this short devotional with Steve Wolberg, you can hear more messages online at hisvoicetoday.com.

it's dark. Crown him when you bury, and crown him when you marry, and crown him when your faith finds a spark.

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1: Maranatha, the Lord is coming. A devotional by Ellen White. July 22nd, the seal of God and the mark of the beast.

0: the seal of God and the mark of the beast. Bind up the testimony. Seal the law among my disciples. Isaiah chapter 8, verse 16. The living righteous will receive the seal of God prior to the close of probation. The sign or seal of God is revealed in the observance of the seventh-day Sabbath, the Lord's memorial of creation. The mark of the beast is the opposite of this, the observance of the first day of the week. Sunday keeping is not yet the mark of the beast and will not be until the decree goes forth causing men to worship this idol Sabbath. The time will come when this day will be the test, but that time has not come yet. No one has yet received the mark of the beast. The testing time has not yet come. There are true Christians in every church, not accepting the Roman Catholic communion. None are condemned until they have had the light and have seen the obligation of the fourth commandment. But when the decree shall go forth enforcing the counterfeit Sabbath, and the loud cry of the third angel shall warn men against the worship of the beast in his image, the line will be clearly drawn between the false and the true. Then those who still continue in transgression will receive the mark of the beast. If the light of truth has been presented to you, revealing the Sabbath of the fourth commandment and showing that there is no foundation in the word of God for Sunday observance, and yet you still cling to the false Sabbath, refusing to keep holy the Sabbath, which God calls my holy day, you receive the mark of the beast. When does this take place? When you obey the decree that commands you to cease from labor on Sunday and worship God, while you know that there is not a word in the Bible showing Sunday to be other than a common working day. You consent to receive the mark of the beast and refuse the seal of God. In a little while, everyone who is a child of God will have his seal placed upon him. Oh, that it may be placed upon our foreheads! Who can endure the thought of being passed by when the angel goes forth to seal the servants of God in their foreheads? Maranatha, the Lord is coming.
1: I encourage you to be ye doers of the word and not hearers only. Thank you for listening, and be sure to join us tomorrow for your daily devotional reading.

0: Amazing facts change lives.
1: Our family was Christian to begin with. Mom and Dad were involved at the church at times. On the inside, our family wasn't really Christian, I guess. It was a front that we put on. My dad suffered from bipolar disorder. Instead of taking his medication, he turned to alcohol. He could be mad one second, and the next second he'd be happy, and it was so confusing for us. Most of the time, we'd be upstairs to try to avoid him. I made good grades all the way up until high school. High school, I started struggling because my mom was a single parent at the time, and I had to get a job. I was working every day after school. I didn't have many friends to talk to, so I was getting depressed. I was always tired. I started failing my assignments because I would fall asleep during class, and I couldn't listen to the teachers. I couldn't comprehend what they were saying. By my 11th grade year, I dropped out, and I tried homeschooling. I just ended up working full-time. I had lots of girlfriends growing up, but I was always terrified of talking to guys. Like, my hands would start to sweat. I would tense up. I couldn't talk. I guess that's when I started developing an attraction. Gay guys weren't scary to talk to. So I started talking to them, and then I started meeting them, and then it just went from there, and then I started having relationships with them. I just wanted to find someone who would care. After high school, most of my friends were gone, but there were a few left home. We all started getting into drugs and smoking weed and drinking. I was able to leave my depression behind, and I wasn't shy anymore. I was able to talk to anyone I wanted to. It wasn't real, but it felt real at the time. During this time, I felt like God had left me. I'd hear conversations at church talking about gays and people on drugs and stuff, and you know, they talked so bad about them, it drove me to leave church. I eventually just left church, I left God. I just didn't care anymore. I didn't care what God thought, because I didn't think he cared about me. At the beginning of this year, I moved in with my boyfriend. I still felt empty. I still wasn't happy. I thought I had what I wanted. I had a guy that I could love, and I thought he loved me, but I was still empty. I still felt like if I died today, I wasn't sure where I was going to go, and I wasn't sure if I'd be a disappointment to everyone. My grandma texted me. She told me that an Amazing Facts evangelist was coming to our church to do a prophecy seminar. I didn't really want to go because I've been to those before and they were normally pretty boring and I'd fall asleep. I was planning on making excuses for every night, but she was dedicated. She really wanted me to go, and so did my mom. So I ended up going to church, and the evangelist that was speaking, he was speaking on the sanctuary that morning. It made sense to me that there was someone up in heaven pleading my cause. I've never heard Jesus this way before. I went back all the nights that I could except the nights that I worked. At the end of it, I ended up getting rebaptized. I made a decision to leave this life behind. I was still attracted to men, but I wanted to leave the lifestyle. I didn't want to live in it anymore, any longer, because I knew it was wrong. The evangelist that was at our church that did the prophecy seminar became my mentor. He told me about this school called AFCO, and it stands for Amazing Facts Center of Evangelism. And I was like, well, I want that, because I want to learn how to share Jesus. I want to learn how to be able to help others. I prayed about it. I applied online. They accepted my application, but I still had the money problem left. That night, right before I left, he provided over $3,000, and he's been providing for me ever since. The tools that I've learned here are tools that will stick with me forever, and it was life-changing to be able to come here to AFCO. I would love to help other people in my situation, because a lot of people have prayed that God would take this stuff away, and then they get discouraged when he doesn't. But what they don't know is that Jesus is there. He'll help you through it. My name's Josh, and Amazing Facts has helped change my life.

Lord, teach us to pray. The men who urged Jesus to educate them about prayer weren't immature or novices. Each of them had prayed in penitence, for safety, for a good night's catch, as part of a life story that led them to careers in fishing, tax collecting, and even political activism. But they had heard from Jesus, from time in close with Jesus, a whole new way of praying, one that began with an entirely new view of God. Gone was the angry, frowning deity of their imaginations, the God who was always disappointed with them. For they had heard their master call this God his Father, even Daddy. The grace they found in Jesus opened up a whole new way to pray. And they were hungry to know more, learn more, pray more. Grace made them passionate about prayer. So it will be with us. When we discover what has always been true, that we are loved and held as closely as a parent holds us, that we were truly, eagerly embraced before we had a righteous thought, we unclench our bodies and our minds. Our prayer becomes an easy, reverent conversation warmed by love, and all our fears diminish. The Father who loved this world so much that he gave Jesus to us rejoices when we trust him, welcome him, and tell him everything. Grace leads us first to gratitude, and gratitude to prayer. So stay in grace.

0: Welcome to another His Voice Today with Steve Wolpert.
1: The book of Exodus, chapter 20, verse 13, says, "You shall not kill." That is commandment number 6 that God wrote with His own finger on 2 tables of stone. Some people say the law of God was the 10 commandments were just for the Jews. If that was true, think about the 6th commandment. You shall not kill. Is that just for the Jews? Imagine if somebody came up to you with a gun and looked at you and said, "I don't believe in the 6th commandment. That's gone. That was just for the Jews." Boom, and he pulled the trigger and shot you. You wouldn't like it. In fact, you wouldn't be liking much because shortly you'd be dead. It's totally irrational to apply that commandment only to the Jews. It applies to everyone. Imagine a world where everybody kept the 6th commandment. There would be no jails, there'd be no serial killers, there would be no need for police officers to protect us from somebody that might harm us, there'd be no wars. It would be a completely different planet. It'd be a little bit closer to heaven if the world kept commandment number 6, where God says, "You shall not kill." But even going deeper, in 1 John in the New Testament, chapter 3, verse 15, the Bible says that whoever hates his brother is a murderer. So God doesn't only want us not to kill, but He doesn't want us to hate. He wants us to have love. He wants us to love Him. He wants us to love His law. And He wants us to love other people. And this is really the only way that we can keep God's law. And the only way that we can really love is if we have Him and His love inside of our hearts. This is really what the 6th commandment means. And so when God says, "You shall not kill," that is His voice today for you.
0: If you enjoyed this short devotional with Steve Wolpert, you can hear more messages online at hisvoicetoday.com.

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0: do?
1: When someone does you wrong and hurts you, don't rub it in. Rub it out with an eraser of forgiveness. Easy to say, but hard to do for the woman in our story. The evil done to her as a child set in motion terrible consequences that weren't rectified until her heart and mind and life were unshackled.

0: Hello?
1: Mom?
0: Lisa, I've been worried sick. Where are you?
1: Florida.
0: Florida? You come home now, you hear?
1: No, not till Dad agrees to let Dewey and I get married.
0: 15 is too young to get married. Besides, Dewey is not good for you.
1: Well, I love him, and we want to get married.
0: You don't know what you're doing.
1: I do, too, and I'm not coming home till Dad agrees to sign for us.
0: Lisa!
1: Ask him right now while I wait on the phone. Otherwise, we're driving to Texas.
0: All right. Howard, Lisa won't come home unless you let her get married. Oh, okay, Lisa, he agreed. Now come home and he'll sign for you.
2: 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They're wary of rejection. 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Although the mission provides material help, including free medical care to resident guests in the mission clinic, Pacific Garden Mission is more than a temporary help. Lives are transformed there as pastors and counselors share the truth that changes their future. And that same truth goes out to the world in 14 languages through this program. Now for broadcast around the earth, here is program number 3333 in the series Unshackled, the program that makes you face yourself and think.
0: I'm glad you started going to church with me, Lisa.
1: Well, maybe it'll help me get along with Dewey.
0: Except the Lord build the house, they labor in vain that build it.
1: I have to admit, being married is harder than I thought, especially with kids.
0: The three hardest jobs in the world are staying married, raising kids, and following the Lord.
1: Cheryl really likes Sunday school.
0: Oh, I can tell. She goes around singing, "Jesus loves me."
1: I just wish Dewey would go with us.
0: Pray for him.
1: He's gonna need prayer. I'm pregnant again.
0: He won't be happy about that?
1: He wasn't thrilled when I got pregnant with Cheryl.
0: Oh, he needs the Lord, Lisa. Without Christ, we have no hope. He is our peace. Hello?
1: Mom?
0: Lisa, is something wrong?
1: Dewey left me.
0: Oh, I'm sorry, honey, but I'm not surprised.
1: I tried so hard.
0: I know you did. Well, when did he leave?
1: Last night. I waited till I knew Dad was out doing chores to call.
0: Your dad never trusted Dewey.
1: I know, and that didn't help our marriage, Mom.
0: Well, what are you going to do now?
1: I'm going to go to college.
0: You never even finished high school.
1: With God, all things are possible.
0: What about the kids?
1: God will help me figure that out.
0: Well, I could take care of them while you're in school.
1: Thanks, Mom. I'll let you know.
0: What kind of man would walk out on a 1-year-old son and a 2-year-old daughter?
1: Dewey only cares about himself, Mom.
2: The woman in our story was the little girl whose father abandoned the family. This is what followed. Parental guidance is suggested due to the subject matter of this testimony. The true story of Cheryl Boggs. Right now on Unshackled.
3: I'm Cheryl, born in Lawrenceburg, Indiana. Mom was 15 and Dad was 20 when they married. I was born just before Mom turned 16. They got an apartment and Mom started going to church with Grandma. My baby brother, Jeremy, was only 3 months old when Dad left us.
1: I've decided to move to Nashville, Mom.
0: Oh, that's so far away, Lisa.
1: Well, that's where the church college is, and I want a Christian education.
0: They'll take you even though you don't have a high school diploma?
1: Yes, I'm determined, Mom.
0: Well, I'm proud of you wanting to go, honey, but I wish it was closer.
1: Me too.
0: Do you know anybody in Nashville?
1: Not a soul, but the Lord is there.
3: Mom started college and kept busy. When she wasn't studying, she worked at the campus daycare center to pay for our care while she was in class. I remember going to a big warehouse to get food like peanut butter and other staples that we loved. Sometimes she took us to class with her, and I used her speed reading device to read her psychology book. I spent summers with Grandma and Grandpa, and they made me feel cherished.
0: There, we got the cleaning done while we listened to Unshackled. The stories teach us so many lessons about life and God's love for us. Remember that, Cheryl.
3: Okay, Grams.
0: Okay, why don't you go out and pick some apples and I'll make an apple pie.
3: My grandparents' farm was an island of tranquility and peace in my life, so different from Nashville. Grandma and Mom loved God, and they drilled morality and compassion for others into us. I was six when Mom suddenly came to get me. Things had changed.
4: Dewey's back, and I'm taking the kids with me. We're going to be a family again.
0: He's been gone 5 years, Lisa. Does he know the Lord now?
4: No, but it's the right thing to do, Mom. He apologized for leaving us.
0: Can the leopard change his spots?
4: I thought you'd be glad.
0: Well, I know your dad won't be happy about this. And neither is Cheryl. She's already crying.
4: Cheryl is coming with me. She needs her daddy.
3: Gramps wanted to fight to keep us, and he had a gun as well as a mean streak. But Mom took us back to Nashville in the middle of the night. I didn't remember my father, but he tried to be nice to me. I was only 6 years old when his abuse started, which caused fear and confusion. My parents remarried, and my second brother was born, but Mom was sick. Soon after that, my father left again.
4: Cheryl, I'm sorry you have to do so much work, but I'm still in a lot of pain. Take the clothes to the laundromat and wash them, okay? It's just down the road. You can pull the basket in your wagon. Here's a bunch of quarters.
3: Mom persisted. She was busy with the baby as well as her studies, so she sent my brother and me to church on a church bus. I loved learning new songs about Jesus. The bus had a volunteer who rode along, and he befriended me, chatting and asking questions, and led me to trust him. The devil, as a roaring lion, walketh about, seeking whom he may devour. Then he befriended my mother.
5: How's school, Lisa?
4: Oh, it's busy, especially with a new baby.
5: I admire your determination.
4: I can do all things through Christ, which strengtheneth me.
5: How do you find time to do everything?
4: It isn't easy, but I'm going to finish what I started.
5: Kids are so well behaved. You know, I'd be happy to babysit anytime you want to study.
4: Oh, maybe when exams start.
5: Just drop them off in my apartment.
3: Mom was having a rough time, and she let the man babysit Jeremy and me. In 2 Corinthians chapter 11, verses 14 to 15, the Bible warns, "For Satan himself is transformed into an angel of light. Therefore, it is no great thing if his ministers also be transformed as the ministers of righteousness, whose end shall be according to their works." While Jeremy slept, that man violated me also. By the time we moved to another area, I was angry and confused. When I was 9, we moved back to Indiana, and I started 3rd grade and made friends easily. A couple in a nearby apartment babysat us. While Mom worked nights, we kids slept on their floor. One night, a program on TV echoed my situation, and I told the woman babysitting us. She told Mom.
4: Are you sure, Cheryl? You're not making it up, are you?
3: No.
4: Did it happened more than once?
3: Yes.
4: Where was I?
3: I don't want to talk about it.
4: Why didn't you tell me sooner?
3: I didn't know how.
4: I better get you into group therapy right away.
3: Mom seemed to slip into a deep depression after that while my anger surged. However, group therapy helped because I saw other kids who'd been abused too. By then, I was disrespectful and often argued and fought with my mother as if she were to blame. Mom worked in a local group home, and a 19-year-old helper began grooming me. I knew the signs. I told a friend, and she told Mom. He was arrested and convicted. My despair and anger drove me to take a bottle of pills when I was 12.
4: Cheryl, wake up. Wake up, you overslept.
6: I should be dead.
4: What are you talking about? Get moving or you're going to be late for school.
6: I don't feel good. I took a whole bottle of pills last night.
4: What? Why?
6: I hate my life, Mom.
4: What a stupid thing to do.
6: What's the matter to you? You don't care.
4: I do care. Stay home from school today. I want to make sure you're all right.
3: When I was 13, my grandparents divorced. I was devastated. My world was shattered again. Mom and I fought for the next 2 years, and when I was 15, I insisted on going to live with Grandma, who had a place in town. Grandma worked at night, leaving me alone, so I fell in with a bad crowd and skipped school to drink and use drugs. One night, a friend and I and our dates went to a huge party out in a field with hundreds of revelers. This place is creepy.
7: You just need to be wired, Cheryl.
3: Some of these people are weird. Why are they wearing cloaks so you can't see their faces?
7: They're Satanists.
3: You're kidding. I don't like this.
7: Don't worry. You're safe with us.
2: We'll hear more about Cheryl shortly. Now, though, here's Pacific Garden Mission's president, Phil Kwiatkowski.
8: Thanks, Timothy. 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Radio alone can enter their homes and their lives with the truth of God's love and provision for sin. Since 1950, Pacific Garden Mission has produced Unshackled as an ambassador for Christ, the longest-running radio drama in history, with new testimonies every week of how the cross of Christ brings victory over sin and death. Each testimony reveals the darkness of life before Christ and the redemption he brings to those who call on him. How then shall they call on him in whom they have not believed? And how shall they believe in him of whom they have not heard? And how shall they hear without a preacher? You can be used to share the story of God in your life through Unshackled. Write and tell us how the Lord redeemed you, and your testimony could reach untold millions of people, changing their lives. As it is written, how beautiful are the feet of them that preach the gospel of peace and bring glad tidings of good things. Don't keep the good news to yourself. If you know of someone who has come out of darkness into the light of the world, write and tell us about that too. And our radio committee will take it from there. Here's an excerpt from a listener as to how this program has helped him. I was recently incarcerated and away from my family and stumbled upon your program. I am an avid listener now, and thank God. I listen every night and it helps me feel alive. So contact us and share your story. 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Our email address is unshackled@pgm.org.
3: I was so frightened at that party that I couldn't wait to get home. That week, one of my girlfriends called and told me to turn on the TV, and the man she'd been with at the party had been arrested for murder. I knew God had protected me that night. Mom soon realized that I was in danger.
4: What do you do while Grams is working?
3: Oh, different things.
4: You know, I want you to stay at home, Cheryl. Don't be gadding about.
3: I don't.
4: There are so many troubled kids out there. I see them every day. They don't know the Lord, and they're accountable to no one, so they're dangerous.
3: I know, Mom.
4: Recently, some guy used LSD and then killed a girl.
3: I met that guy.
4: What?
3: My best friend dated him.
4: She's lucky she didn't end up like the victim.
3: I thought of that.
4: Cheryl, I want you to move in with my brother and his wife. They can keep an eye on you, and they can protect you better than Grams.
3: But I like living with Grams.
4: You heard me. You're moving now.
3: I stayed with my aunt and uncle in a small nearby town, and there I met a guy who'd just been discharged from the army. We dated a few times before I moved back in with Grams because I preferred living with her.
9: Are you going out with your man friend today?
3: I don't think so, Grams.
9: He was likable enough.
3: He is not what he seemed at first.
9: God has a lot to say about deception. Deceit is in the heart of them that imagine evil.
3: He uses cocaine, and I don't want my baby to be exposed to that.
9: Your baby?
3: Grams,
6: Before I knew what he was like, I went too far, and now I'm pregnant.
9: Oh, dear.
6: I don't know what to do.
9: Oh, you won't be able to stay here, honey. This place doesn't allow children.
6: I'll figure something out. In desperation, I went back to the boyfriend who'd taken me to the party on the field. Then I dropped out of school and moved in with him and his mother. They lived in a trailer in Cleveland, a 6-hour drive from home. I wasn't thinking clearly because he wasn't the father of my baby and he used drugs too. But somehow I thought that would be a stable environment for us. I was wrong.
10: Ow! Don't hurt the baby!
11: It's you I want to hurt! Now look what you did! You broke the door!
10: You pushed me into it!
11: Good for nothing! You're lucky I let you stay here!
10: Stop it! Please stop it!
11: Why should I stop it? I'm just getting started.
6: He beat me in front of his mother and even dragged me by the hair in front of his friends. Still, I thought I was trapped with no place to turn. No one who had witnessed the abuse ever lifted a finger or a voice to help me. When my baby was due, I went back to Cincinnati for her birth, and I loved my daughter more than I had ever loved anyone.
4: Oh, she's such a pretty baby, Cheryl.
6: Yes, but the doctor said she has sudden infant death syndrome.
4: SIDS?
6: Yes. She'll have to be on a heart monitor and stay in the hospital until they get her stabilized.
4: Oh, I'm sorry, Cheryl.
6: I have to be trained in CPR and what to do if the monitor goes off.
4: How long will she be on the monitor?
6: I don't know. But they want her to sleep on my stomach. If she can feel me breathing and my heart beating, it'll remind her to breathe.
4: Children are an heritage of the Lord, and the fruit of the womb is His reward.
6: When my daughter was stabilized, we went back to Cleveland. One night, my boyfriend and I had a terrible fight, and I ended up with a big black eye. Then, things got worse.
11: I'm sorry, babe. I won't ever do that again, I swear.
10: You've said that before, Glenn.
11: I mean it. I promise.
10: I don't want my baby to grow up in fear.
11: I won't touch her.
10: Mom is coming to get me tomorrow.
11: Call her and tell her not to come.
10: I'm tired of being battered. I just can't take it anymore. I want a peaceful home.
11: If you leave, I won't take you back, and no one else will have you.
10: Anything is better than the way you treat me.
4: How long has he been mistreating you, Cheryl?
6: Ever since I moved in with him.
4: I wish you'd told me sooner.
6: I thought he would change after the baby was born.
4: Does he use drugs?
6: Yes. And he drinks.
4: Well, you can't change other people, Cheryl. They have to want to change, and they need Jesus to do that.
6: I just want a home, Mom, with peace and love.
4: Don't be discouraged. God loves you, and He has a plan for your life that is good. For I know the thoughts that I think toward you, saith the Lord. Thoughts of peace, and not of evil, to give you an expected end.
6: I wish I could believe that.
4: Oh, but you did when you were little. You used to sing songs about Jesus.
6: Well, it didn't work out. I was so bitter and angry at the things that had happened to me that her encouraging words didn't sink into my soul. But God's word doesn't return to Him void. He says, "It shall accomplish that which I please, and it shall prosper in the thing whereto I sent it." In my case, it took a while. I stayed with Mom for a couple of months, and one day I was walking down the street when my old boyfriend appeared, and fear instantly gripped me.
5: Well, look who's out by herself.
6: Glenn!
5: Don't you look fine today? Surprised to see me?
6: Yes. What are you doing in town?
5: Mom and I moved back down here.
6: Why?
5: So I could be close to you, babe. I missed you, Cheryl. Have you missed me?
6: Actually, life has been very peaceful.
5: But dull, right? You've forgotten all the good times we had together, haven't you?
6: Maybe.
5: I'd like to show you that I'm not the same man. I care about you, babe. Let me buy you a drink. Prove it.
6: He was kind and wooed me, and I was persuaded to move back in with him and his mother, near where Grandma had lived. I started drinking and using drugs, and soon the beatings resumed. Once, he beat me in a back room while Jeremy and his wife sat in the living room. I didn't cry out because I didn't want my brother involved. The next day, I called my grandmother, and she came and took me to the doctor.
9: Tell me what happened, Cheryl.
6: I was cooking dinner when he picked a fight with me. I was afraid he was going to hurt my little girl, and I rushed over to get her. He hit me full force on the side of my head. The pain is still horrible, and every sound is magnified.
9: He may have busted your eardrum.
6: He promised never to hit me again.
9: A man who hits a woman is a coward.
6: I don't understand him, Grams.
9: Why do you stay with a man like that?
6: This is the end. I'm through with him. I lost about 40% of my hearing. My brother helped me move my belongings out of my boyfriend's trailer, and I lived with my aunt and uncle while I looked for an apartment. I didn't tell my boyfriend where we lived, but somehow he discovered my address and began stalking me. One night I came in from a date, and when I opened a closet, there he was. What are you doing here?
5: Thought you could hide from me, huh? Not a chance.
6: I want you to leave right now.
5: Are you gonna make me?
6: I can call the police.
5: That won't stop me.
6: Why don't you leave me alone?
5: If I can't have you, no one can. Understand? Don't you ever go out with that guy again, or I will make you regret the day you were born.
6: I lived in fear. Several times he followed me and then fought with the man I was with. I enrolled in beauty college in a nearby town, and he would sit outside all day waiting for me to leave. I would ask the instructors to walk out with me. One night, I awoke with a start in the dark of night and saw him sitting in a chair. He was just staring at me. I found an apartment in another town and moved. There, I became friends with a neighbor named Wendy.
12: Your little girl is so precious.
6: I want to raise her right, Wendy, but I keep making stupid mistakes.
12: Read the Bible, Cheryl. The fear of the Lord is the beginning of wisdom.
6: I'd like to know God and have a Christian home, but I don't see how he could care about me. I turned away from God long ago.
12: Oh, he cares for you. Read the Gospel of John, especially chapter 3, where Jesus says, "For God so loved the world that he gave his only begotten Son, that whosoever believeth in him should not perish, but have everlasting life."
6: I remember that verse from Sunday school years ago.
12: You're not that old.
6: I'm 18, but it feels like I've lived a lifetime already.
12: That verse is true, Cheryl. Jesus loves you. For God sent not his Son into the world to condemn the world, but that the world through him might be saved.
6: How could he love me after the way I've lived?
12: You're no different from anyone else. The Bible says, "For all have sinned and come short of the glory of God." Our sins crucified Jesus. But God commendeth his love toward us, in that while we were yet sinners, Christ died for us. He paid the penalty for our sin, which is death. And God forgives us when we put our faith in the finished work of Christ. His blood redeems us. For the wages of sin is death, but the gift of God is eternal life through Jesus Christ our Lord.
6: You remind me of my grandma. She's always talking about Jesus and the cross and heaven.
12: She's right. We're not to preach anything save Jesus Christ and him crucified. Your faith should not stand in the wisdom of men, but in the power of God.
6: Thank you for being a godly woman and sharing your faith with me.
12: Cheryl, even the faith to believe comes from God. The Bible says he has given us all things that pertain unto life and godliness.
6: All things?
12: When you're born again and put your trust in Christ Jesus.
6: I love spending time here with you.
12: It isn't me. It's Christ in me. The Lord is calling you.
6: I'm grateful that God put me next to a woman like that. If only I had listened to her. But my old self had not yet been crucified with him, that the body of sin might be destroyed. I had a long way to go.
13: Thank you. Next week, we'll hear about that long way. Listening friend, do you know the Savior? The one who gave his life for you? The one who became sin for you, that you might become the righteousness of God in him? There is no other way to heaven, no other name by which we are saved than the Lord Jesus Christ. He said, "I am the way, the truth, and the life. No man cometh unto the Father but by me." If you would like to have the forgiveness of sin and the assurance of heaven, pray with us now. Dear God, I know that I have sinned against you. I believe you sent Jesus to die for my sins. I believe he rose from the dead and lives to save me now. Thank you for his sacrifice. Save me, Lord. Come into my life and make me like you. Thank you for the gift of eternal life. In your name I pray. Amen. Let us know you prayed, and we'll send you some literature to help you walk in new life. The address is Pacific Garden Mission, 1458 South Canal Street, Chicago, Illinois, 60607. 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

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This is program number 3,333. Heard in the true story of Cheryl Boggs were Caitlin Collins, Nancy Baird, Leah Mortensen, Michael Wallner, and Natalie Berg. Original music, Don Badorf. 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

0: I was raised Catholic, and it never taught me the love of Christ. In fact, you didn't really hear a whole lot about Christ. You heard a lot about God, but it taught me the fear of God and nothing about a relationship. I started getting into partying and drinking and trying to fill that empty hole. Got into multiple relationships with men, and none of them were good. I got on my knees and I asked the Lord, I need help. I need you. My son, living in a different state, called me and told me his girlfriend and him were going to church and asked me how long it had been since I'd gone, and I said it had been a while. And so he challenged me to go to church in Spokane while he was going to church in his state at the same time. And so I said, okay, I'll do that, son. That sounds good. So since I asked the Lord to take direction of my life, I had been praying for him to open avenues for me. So I went to church and I really enjoyed it. Then I was invited to the prophecy seminar that Amazing Facts was putting on. That was a life changer right there, going to those seminars. I think I only missed one, and it went on for 8 weeks. And there was like two or three nights a week. Very, very intense. In the Amazing Facts seminar, I learned the truth. I'd never heard near half of what I'd learned in that seminar. Everything was backed up by the Bible. And as a child, growing up in the Catholic religion, not knowing the love of God and just the fear of God. But then when I got into the Amazing Facts seminar, really started learning the love of God, and I started feeling the forgiveness and the good things that I'd never really been taught. And so then when we talked about getting baptized, I was so excited about it. So after I was baptized, I was starting fresh. It was just a fresh new start, and it was wonderful. I can't even describe the feeling I had when I came up out of the water. My journey with Christ didn't stop there. I'm, you know, searching different avenues, and since I love Amazing Facts and what it's done for me, I tune into their Doug Batchelor's radio show each day. Started ordering the Amazing Facts study guides. I started with Written in Stone. I just want to be so firm in my belief and understand and be able to answer any questions any of my friends or anybody that I meet has for me. I want to be able to share with people because I want them to have the freedom that I have gained through Christ, and the forgiveness that I didn't think was possible, and the love that I didn't think was possible. I know why they call it Amazing Facts, because it's amazing the facts that you learn from them, because it's the truth. So I'm really excited to continue my journey and continue with Amazing Facts teaching me the truth. My name is Nancy. Thank you for changing my life.
1: 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Through every stage of every journey, in trust, in fear, in faith, in doubt, in youth, in gray maturity, we're never left alone or told to make it on our own. Despite appearances, the road is never empty. Around us each are Jesus' everlasting arms, sustaining us, protecting us, embracing us. His hands are ever on us. For from him, and through him, and to him are all things. Who will separate us from the love of Christ? Will hardship, or distress, or persecution, or famine, or nakedness, or peril, or sword? No, in all these things we are more than conquerors through him who loved us. We are befriended by the one who rules all time and space. Receive the gift and stay in grace.
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3: Maranatha, the Lord is coming. A devotional by Ellen White. July 22nd, the seal of God and the mark of the beast.

0: the seal of God and the mark of the beast. Bind up the testimony. Seal the law among my disciples. Isaiah chapter 8, verse 16. The living righteous will receive the seal of God prior to the close of probation. The sign or seal of God is revealed in the observance of the seventh-day Sabbath, the Lord's memorial of creation. The mark of the beast is the opposite of this, the observance of the first day of the week. Sunday keeping is not yet the mark of the beast and will not be until the decree goes forth causing men to worship this idol Sabbath. The time will come when this day will be the test, but that time has not come yet. No one has yet received the mark of the beast. The testing time has not yet come. There are true Christians in every church, not accepting the Roman Catholic Communion. None are condemned until they have had the light and have seen the obligation of the fourth commandment. But when the decree shall go forth enforcing the counterfeit Sabbath, and the loud cry of the third angel shall warn men against the worship of the beast in his image, the line will be clearly drawn between the false and the true. Then those who still continue in transgression will receive the mark of the beast. If the light of truth has been presented to you, revealing the Sabbath of the fourth commandment and showing that there is no foundation in the word of God for Sunday observance, and yet you still cling to the false Sabbath, refusing to keep holy the Sabbath, which God calls my holy day, you receive the mark of the beast. When does this take place? When you obey the decree that commands you to cease from labor on Sunday and worship God, while you know that there is not a word in the Bible showing Sunday to be other than a common working day. You consent to receive the mark of the beast and refuse the seal of God. In a little while, everyone who is a child of God will have his seal placed upon him. Oh, that it may be placed upon our foreheads. Who can endure the thought of being passed by when the angel goes forth to seal the servants of God in their foreheads? Maranatha, the Lord is coming.
1: I encourage you to be ye doers of the word and not hearers only. Thank you for listening, and be sure to join us tomorrow for your daily devotional reading.

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1: Exodus chapter 20, verse 14 says, "You shall not commit adultery." This is commandment number 7 of the Big Ten that God wrote with His own finger on 2 tables of stone. It's no secret that we live in the midst of a cesspool of sexual immorality. The website dictionary.com defines adultery as voluntary sexual intercourse between a married person and someone other than his or her lawful spouse. God is calling us above the immorality that's all around us. He's calling us to sexual purity. If we are not married, we are to wait until we get married. If we are married, we are to stick with our spouse. And in fact, in the New Testament, Jesus went deeper and showed that this commandment applies to your heart. Matthew chapter 5, verse 28, Jesus said that if a man looks at a woman lustfully, he's already committed adultery with her in his heart. And so this commandment applies to even heart thoughts. We need to avoid websites that are full of wickedness. We need to avoid seeing things that we shouldn't be seeing. When I walk into a Walmart to buy an avocado and go through the check stand line, if there's magazine covers of scantily clad women, I need to look away. I need God's power inside me to help me not to commit adultery even in my heart. And when Jesus talks about the heart, it's obvious to me that the only way that we can really keep that commandment is by having Jesus Christ in our hearts. That's really the only way. Martin Luther once said, "You can't stop a bird from flying over your head, but he doesn't have to make a nest in your hair." And we don't have to yield to the temptations that are around us, but we can keep God's commandment, "Don't commit adultery," in our hearts. And that is His voice to you today.
0: If you enjoyed this short devotional with Steve Wolberg, you can hear more messages online at

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That's 92.1 FM, KWJD, live from Onalaska, Washington, because faith meets the airwaves here. And the music, oh yeah, it slaps.

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1: Maranatha, the Lord is coming. A devotional by Ellen White. July 22nd, the seal of God and the mark of the beast.

0: the seal of God and the mark of the beast. Bind up the testimony. Seal the law among my disciples. Isaiah chapter 8, verse 16. The living righteous will receive the seal of God prior to the close of probation. The sign or seal of God is revealed in the observance of the seventh-day Sabbath, the Lord's memorial of creation. The mark of the beast is the opposite of this, the observance of the first day of the week. Sunday keeping is not yet the mark of the beast and will not be until the decree goes forth causing men to worship this idol Sabbath. The time will come when this day will be the test, but that time has not come yet. No one has yet received the mark of the beast. The testing time has not yet come. There are true Christians in every church, not accepting the Roman Catholic communion. None are condemned until they have had the light and have seen the obligation of the fourth commandment. But when the decree shall go forth enforcing the counterfeit Sabbath, and the loud cry of the third angel shall warn men against the worship of the beast in his image, the line will be clearly drawn between the false and the true. Then those who still continue in transgression will receive the mark of the beast. If the light of truth has been presented to you, revealing the Sabbath of the fourth commandment and showing that there is no foundation in the word of God for Sunday observance, and yet you still cling to the false Sabbath, refusing to keep holy the Sabbath, which God calls my holy day, you receive the mark of the beast. When does this take place? When you obey the decree that commands you to cease from labor on Sunday and worship God, while you know that there is not a word in the Bible showing Sunday to be other than a common working day. You consent to receive the mark of the beast and refuse the seal of God. In a little while, everyone who is a child of God will have his seal placed upon him. Oh, that it may be placed upon our foreheads! Who can endure the thought of being passed by when the angel goes forth to seal the servants of God in their foreheads? Maranatha, the Lord is coming.
1: I encourage you to be ye doers of the word and not hearers only. Thank you for listening, and be sure to join us tomorrow for your daily devotional reading.

For 3 years and a half, my parents divorced. Their divorce really violently affected my life and my childhood. And I was traumatized, devastated, and my heart was broken. Since then, I grew up, I really want to get healed. So I got a chance in 1983 when I was 21 years to go to Belgium. So I said I was free, I want to get healed. At that time in 1983, there was a new age thing. I thought maybe with this supernatural thing, there was new age, they have a lot of promises. I think maybe they can, with this supernatural method, I can get healed. But I ended up with a serious depression. Only one day, people introduced me to Jesus. I met Jesus. He is the one who healed my broken heart. Nobody else, nothing else. I tried many things, the worldly thing, and nothing and nobody really can heal my broken heart. Jesus is the only one. And when I met Jesus years after, when one day I saw there in the street there was old man in sin speak to herself and pick up the cigarette from the street. When I saw her, I said to myself, with tears came out of my eyes, I said to myself, if I didn't meet Jesus, I would end my life like this woman. So Jesus is really, he gave me the purpose of my life and everything. And he healed my broken heart.

Can you change your ever after by the good things you do now? Millions all around the world believe it. Tens of billions, dollars, euros, rubles, won, are given every year by those who earnestly believe their gifts improve their odds of getting into heaven. Massive projects are begun. Hospitals are long endowed. Homeless veterans at the corner get $20 bills. Others light their hopeful candles, fast twice a week, and even cause their body's pain in hopes the Father will relent. Since everything must have a price, where do we buy our ever after tickets? But heaven never was endowed, nor can we own a single brick on streets bright paved with gold. For by grace you have been saved through faith, and this is not your own doing, it is the gift of God, not the result of works, so that no one may boast. Our only claim on heaven is the Father's great affection for us. You've heard the line so many times, this time hear it clearly. For God so loved the world that he gave his only Son, so that everyone who believes in him may not perish, but may have eternal life. In God's wise and gracious plan, kindness flows from those who have received his gift, not as a way to earn it. Accept God's gift before you give your own, and stay in grace.

passage of the eighth psalm, psalm number 8, which reads as follows. O Lord, our Lord, how excellent is thy name in all the earth, who hast set thy glory above the heavens.

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1: In Exodus chapter 20, verse 15, God says, "You shall not steal." This is commandment number 8 of the Big Ten, which God wrote with His own finger on two tables of stone. Have you ever had anyone steal anything from you? I have. Somebody once stole my car. In fact, I had a Bible once that somebody stole. I can only hope that the thief opened that Bible and read Exodus 20 and discovered the 8th commandment that it's wrong to steal. There are some people, as I've mentioned this before, that in some churches even, and some pastors that believe that the 10 commandments themselves are history, they're all behind us, they're all just for the Jews. Well, imagine the scenes. Imagine somebody walked into that particular church and took the offering as they were passing around the offering plate, and then somebody caught that person and said, "What are you doing?" And he said, "Well, I'm stealing this offering, but there's nothing wrong with that because the commandment, do not steal, has all been done away with." Do you think the pastor or the church would accept that? I don't think so. God's commandment, you shall not steal, applies to us today. And imagine if the world kept it. Imagine if everybody kept it and respected other people's property. There would be nothing missing from your house, from inside your car, or your car itself. It would be much closer to being a perfect world. And one of these days, when God makes a new heaven and a new earth, everybody will be keeping that commandment. There'll be no stealing going on at all. God's word is still in the Bible. He still wrote with His own finger on two tables of stone. Exodus chapter 20, verse 15 says, "You shall not steal." Respect other people's property and keep God's law. That is His voice to you today.
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0: A way of salvation for the fallen race. And I will put enmity between thee and the woman, and between thy seed and her seed. It shall bruise thy head, and thou shalt bruise his heel. Genesis chapter 3, verse 15. The Lord says, I will put enmity between thee and the woman. The enmity does not exist as a natural fact. As soon as Adam sinned, he was in harmony with the first great apostate and at war with God. And if God had not interfered in man's behalf, Satan and man would have formed a confederacy against heaven and carried on united opposition against the God of hosts. There is no natural enmity between evil angels and evil men. Both are evil through transgression of the law of God, and evil will always league against good. Fallen men and fallen angels enter into a desperate companionship. The prophecy of enmity between the serpent and the seed of the woman was the first intimation that Satan had that God would provide a way of salvation for the fallen race. Satan had made his calculation that he would induce men to ally themselves with him as he had induced angels, and by this desperate confederacy, he would not hesitate to war against heaven and seek to dethrone the Lord of hosts. The enmity against Satan never worked with such power as it did in the time of Christ. Never had a son of Adam felt such utter hatred of sin as did the spotless Son of God. And bear in mind that sin is the transgression of the law. The purity and holiness of the character of Christ stirred up the very worst passions of the human heart. For his sinless character was in marked contrast to the character of men of a fallen race who love darkness rather than light because their deeds were evil. His perfect obedience to the commandments of God was a continual rebuke to a sensual and perverse generation. His spotless character was shedding light into the midst of the moral darkness of the world, and the darkness comprehended it not. The world knows not the followers of Christ. They do not recognize their holy origin, and they will not be in harmony with them any more than they were in harmony with Jesus their Lord. The righteous zeal manifested by Christ for the honor of God as the supreme ruler, the unsparing denunciation of sin, the unmasking of the hypocrisy of those who made a pretense to piety and thus deceived the people, the heavenly loveliness of his own unblemished character aroused the enmity of the world against him, who hated nothing but sin. He warred against lust and hypocrisy, and this stirred up against him the most bitter hostility. The serpent himself came to the assistance of his seed, and evil angels and evil men conspired together in a confederacy of apostasy to destroy the champion of God and to make void the law of the Most High. This passage was taken from Signs of the Times, July 11th, 1895. Our Daily Bread, July 22nd.
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I grew up in a home where we weren't really too religious. We just sort of believed in God and left it at that for the most part. When I was younger, my dad went on his own journey to try and find out what was the most biblical religion. I'm not exactly sure how he found Amazing Facts, but he would listen to them a lot. And he found that I would sit there and watch Doug Bachelor. It made sense in my little mind. In school, I would tell my friends about God. I would say, like, God is real, God loves us. When I got into my teens, that's sort of when I began to rebel and I pretty much left God behind. I wanted to be popular in middle school. I wanted people to like me. I wanted to fit in. I wanted friends. I was very mean. I would bully other people. I gossiped a lot. I really tried to put myself out there as this person that I thought people would like, but it wasn't who I was. When I got into high school, that's when I really started struggling with self-image, that you had to look beautiful to have friends, to get someone to love you. And so I tried my hardest to look a certain way. I started going to the gym and I would work out on a daily basis. I lost a lot of weight and people started to notice that. People are telling me I look better now, so obviously people like me better when I'm skinny. I was cold all the time. I had severe mood swings and I would take those out on my friends and on my family. Got to the point where I couldn't control my eating anymore. So instead of restricting myself, I would binge and then I would purge. I was very miserable and very empty, and I would go out and I would try to distract myself with having fun with my friends and partying. And the more I tried looking for happiness in the world, the emptier I felt. During quarantine, everything that I loved and that was distracting me from my pain got taken away from me. This is when I went to my dad and I asked my dad, "Dad, what is the purpose of life?" And he looks at me, he goes, "To serve God." And I look back at him and I'm thinking, like, "Dad, you're crazy. What are you talking about? Like, tell me, what's the purpose?" And he goes, "Amanda, why don't you read your Bible?" I told him, "Dad, I've tried you before. It doesn't make any sense to me." But then I remembered when I was young, my dad showing me Amazing Facts. What I did was I went on my phone and I started watching Amazing Facts. And all these questions I had in regard to the Bible and how to be saved, I would watch Doug Bachelor, and it renewed my interest in God and it renewed my love in God. And my heart is so convicted that I get on my knees and I cry out to God and I'm like, "God, forgive me." And as soon as I pray this prayer, this feeling of fulfillment, this hole that I knew I had in my heart was finally filled. I wake up each morning with a purpose and with hope, and this purpose that I have is to serve God.

Help us to have a good time going to heaven. The child's nervous prayer in church left all the worshipers amused. The urgent business of going to heaven is almost never paired with having a good time. We're more accustomed to images of struggle, dark and painful pilgrimage, or battle with our vices or ourselves. But Jesus announced a different, better way of going to heaven. "I came that they may have life and have it abundantly," he said. "If the Son makes you free, you will be free indeed." The grace made possible by Jesus will energize your here and your hereafter. If joys are never sweeter, if love is never deeper, if no laughter rises from your heart as you walk toward God's new city, it's a potent sign that you aren't living in His grace. He who played with children and healed the broken and threw His arms around each prodigal intends your journey to His kingdom to be the best, most satisfying time of your whole life. Grace makes the journey anything but grim. Relearn Christ's joy as you go walking with Him, and stay in it.

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1: Exodus chapter 20, verse 16 says, "You shall not bear false witness against your neighbor." This is commandment number 9 of the Big Ten that God wrote with His own finger on two tables of stone. To bear false witness basically means to lie, to speak falsely about another person. And this is going on all over the world. Have you ever had anybody lie about you? I certainly have. Some people slander me because I believe in the Ten Commandments, because I teach the Big Ten. People say things falsely about me and my teaching. They are accountable to God for what they're saying. It's not easy to not bear false witness, but to speak the truth. There's a number of things that we need to think about in order to do it. We need to not jump to conclusions, which is easy to do, or we can jump into error. We need to speak carefully and not be so quick to talk. We need to be honest, and we need to be humble. I think there's a reason why God gave each of us two ears and only one mouth. He wants us to listen more than we talk. George Orwell once made a very famous statement, and it applies to us today. He said, "In this age of universal deceit, telling the truth is a revolutionary act." It's not easy to tell the truth, especially when lies are everywhere. But God is calling people, He's calling you and He's calling me, to rise above all of the lies and slander and falsehood that we see around us, and to carefully, humbly, and earnestly speak the truth. His voice in the Bible, His 9th commandment says, "You shall not bear false witness against your neighbor." This is God's voice to you today.
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0: This is Doug Batchelor. How about an amazing fact? Ladybugs are one of the most valuable natural forms of pest control on Earth. Farmers of the Middle Ages believed that the ladybug could work miracles for their crops, so they named the little beetle Our Lady, or the bug of Our Lady, after the Virgin Mary. Other names for the ladybug include Lady Bird, Lady Beetle, Lady Fly, but over time this was shortened to the simple modern name ladybug. Naturally, not all ladybugs are ladies. There are also boy ladybugs, too. There are more than 4,000 different kinds of ladybugs in the world. Beside the familiar red with black spots, they also come in brown, yellow, and one beautiful species is black with red spots, exactly the opposite of the common type. Whatever their color, farmers praise ladybugs for healthy crops. They're good bugs that fight the bad bugs by eating billions and billions of aphids, scale insects, and mealybugs every year. Gardeners even buy boxes of ladybugs to eat the pests in their garden. These hardy little beetles beat their wings 85 times a second when flying and can live for weeks without eating. And when insects are scarce, they can switch to eating from eating insects to eating pollen. Another reason ladybugs survive so well is their ability to emit a foul-smelling and bitter-tasting chemical from their leg sockets when attacked by a predator. So birds generally avoid them. In winter, ladybugs gather in huge groups to hibernate under sticks, bark, and even rocks. In California, 750 million ladybugs were discovered hibernating together in one group. In 1999, four ladybugs were sent into space as part of an experiment on NASA's space shuttle. Upon completion of the mission, it was determined the ladybugs survived very well in space and even ate the aphids while in zero gravity. You know, the Bible teaches that God will send angels to protect those who trust in Him. Stay with us, friends. We'll learn more as Amazing Facts brings you this edition of Bible Answers Live.
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1: And my name is Dick Devitt. Good evening, Pastor Doug.
0: Good evening, Pastor Richard.
1: How are you?
0: I'm doing fine. How are you doing?
1: Not too much traveling for the last few days, right?
0: No, it's been nice. I've been home for a whole week.
1: That's good. Well, we're going to talk about some traveling you're going to be doing a little later in the program. We'll remind folks of what's coming, something very
0: special.
1: That's
0: right.
1: And we'll talk about it at the break time.
0: Very good.
1: Okay. In the meantime, we like to start with a word of prayer as we get started with this program, so let's do that. Father in heaven, we want to thank you once again for the privilege of being able to come and open the Word of God and share the airwaves and look intently into what you are trying to say to us. Mm-hmm. May you open our ears, Lord, and our eyes, that we may hear and see you in a saving way and draw close to you in a saving relationship. Lord, we want to be saved. We want to go home to heaven. Mm-hmm. We want you to come soon. And so I pray for wisdom and insight and understanding tonight. Be with Pastor Doug and give him clarity of thought. We thank you and we praise you in Jesus' name. Amen.
0: Amen.
1: Well, now, ladybugs, I buy them and put them in my front yard and my backyard.
0: Yeah, they're great.
1: They are great.
2: I was out working in the backyard with the family today, and one of the boys spotted a praying mantis, and they're very intimidating looking. But I said, no, look here. And I scooted the thing up on my arm, and pretty soon they got brave enough to hold it. They're good in the garden, too, because they, of course, eat the pests. But ladybugs really do have their black belt, so to speak.
1: Oh, boy, they're voracious, especially with the aphids.
2: They'll save your roses and the crops. And
1: that's right.
2: Makes me think of a couple of passages of Scripture, one being where God promises if we're faithful in tithes and offerings, he will rebuke the devourer, in other words, the pests that devour our crops. But even beyond that, you think about the protection that God simply promises to those that trust in him. And sometimes that protection is unseen. I understand the smallest ladybug is only about a 16th of an inch across, and of course we know that they get to nearly half an inch in size. But God has angels that watch over us. And not only do they watch over, they communicate. They help guide. Of course, God's Spirit speaks through angels sometimes. And they protect. And some of the important messages you find in books of prophecy, like Daniel and Revelation, are delivered by angels. And we have a special offer for our friends tonight. It's got a new lesson cover dealing with angels.
1: This is a study guide that is part of the Amazing Facts study guide set, and it's called Angel Messages from Space. We'd like to make this available to all of our callers, anyone who would like a copy of this. This talks about the important end-time message that is given to us, especially in Revelation chapter 14. Right. Revelation chapter 14 speaks of the three angels' messages. And if you would like a deeper, clearer understanding of those three angels' messages in Revelation 14, this lesson is the lesson for you to get you started on your Bible study. So call our resource operators and ask for a copy of Angel Messages from Space. Folks, I can tell you that this little lesson will really open your hearts and your minds to a very special message in Revelation 14.
2: Amen.
1: 1-800-835-6747 in 10 years, Doug. You know, the phone number ought to come just right, just second nature. But
2: I can't get my kids' names straight sometimes.
1: 800-835-6747. That's the resource number that puts you in touch with the operators who are standing by and will send that lesson to you. We take a couple of internet questions before we go to the phones, so let's do that.
2: Okay.
1: This is an intriguing question, Pastor Doug. This comes from a person who has moved to a new city because they are escaping from a domestic violence situation, and they have taken on a new name, a phony name, and they use a fake name, and they want to know if doing this is lying, and is it a sin?
2: I remember hearing a story about a man in Ireland that was getting ready to go to work, and he held his shirt up to the window one morning wondering if he could wear it one more day, and his wife called, "If it's doubtful, it's dirty." And if a person is even asking this question, that means they have doubts about the integrity for a Christian. And why someone might defend, well, that it's a justifiable thing to protect yourself. My recommendation would be, well, if you need to change your name, there are legal ways of doing it where you won't be lying.
1: Right.
2: And
1: right.
2: So if you need to change your name, because you start building relationships in this new city, and then someday you're going to have to say, well, that wasn't really my name, and it erodes trust.
1: Right, right.
2: So, you know, I know it's a difficult situation, but it's either your name or it's not. If it's not, it's not true.
1: Very good. Second question. Luke chapter 19, verse 27, and the question is, people are using this text to show that the Bible is like the Quran in that Jesus says that it is okay to kill his enemies. Can you give us some insight into that?
2: Well, this is actually the last verse in a parable Jesus has about some servants that did not want their king to reign over them. It's the one regarding the talents. Luke's version of that. And verse 27 says, "But bring those enemies of mine who did not want me to reign over them and slay them here before me." And I think someone may be wondering if this is a justification for violence similar to those you seem to find in the Quran. Keep in mind, this is a parable that is pointing to the ultimate judgment day at the end of the world. This is not talking about people's relationships with people. It's talking about God, the Creator, executing the final judgment on His creation in rebellion, which is a whole different set of circumstances. So, you know, Jesus told us to love each other, to forgive, and to turn the other cheek. He's not using this parable to justify treatment of one another, but rather the King's ultimate judgment day.
1: Okay, very good. Let's go to the phones. We'll take our first call for the evening from Castroville, California. We want to talk with Orion, who's a first-time caller. Welcome, Orion.
3: Hello, pastors.
1: Yes.
3: I'm familiar with Pastor Doug. I've watched several of the tapes, and I have a book here, Bible Answers, Volume 1. And I was told I could only get about 3 minutes, and I'm sad because I could probably keep your guys' ears busy for a full hour of questions. But
2: well, you could email longer questions, but we try to budget time for everybody on the program.
3: I know, and I do not want to be selfish. I got a lot that I want to go through with you guys. But let me get to... I want to start with what laws have been abolished and what have been kept.
2: I guess. Okay, good.
3: I'm curious, like a clear. I'm looking for the clear answer to that.
2: All right, good question. There are a number of different laws in the Bible, and obviously some of these laws were nailed to the cross and met their reality when Christ came. I think the easiest way to understand that, Orion, is when Jesus died on the cross and he said, "It is finished," the veil in the temple rent in two. And, of course, John the Baptist had pointed to Jesus as the Lamb of God. Up till then, they sacrificed physical animal lambs for forgiveness.
3: Sure.
2: With the death of Christ, all of the sacrificial system and ceremonial laws that pointed to Christ met their fulfillment. Now, there are a number of other just practical laws in the Bible that the death of Christ did not make them impractical. For instance, there are civil laws in the Bible that talk about how neighbors should treat each other. And, a matter of fact, the Mosaic Law is the foundation for most American law, if you really look back on it. Even the different first, second, third degree murder, it's all based on Mosaic Law. You've got the health laws. And those laws regarding sanitation and cleanliness are just practical laws. Jesus dying on the cross does not suddenly make it okay to be unclean or unsanitary.
3: Can I get back to the Mosaic laws? Which of those are? I mean, like you said, they're the basis for our, a lot of our laws in society in general, at least in governments like in America. But what of those do we still? Because obviously we don't. It's not okay to take people to the edge of town and stone them to death for blasphemy.
2: Well, keep in mind the penalty for the laws. I mean, even the law about adultery, the penalty was stoning. You remember they brought Mary Magdalene in, or this woman caught in adultery, and they said the law says we should stone her.
3: Absolutely. Yeah.
2: Well, under a theocracy, see, Jesus said you can't do that under Roman law because the Romans had different laws. Under a theocracy, where you know that's how they operated, where God was in their very midst. But even King David, when he committed adultery, nobody stoned him. So by the time of David, they were sort of winking at some of those. But you have the Ten Commandment law that is called the moral law. It's eternal in nature. You know, we just had a question on honesty. It'll always be wrong to lie, even a million years from now. Jesus dying on the cross did not make it okay to lie or to steal and so forth.
3: Right.
2: So you've got the health laws, the civil laws, and a lot of these are practical. And then you've got, I talked about the ceremonial law. Those laws that dealt with circumcision, sacrifices that revolved around the temple. The church is now the spiritual temple. Christ is our Lamb, and those symbols have been transferred to Christ and His church.
3: But how can we tell, for example, the Ten Commandments taught, thou shalt not kill or murder, depending on the text, shall not commit adultery, but then Jesus clarifies those and says it's not simply not killing. In order to keep the commandment, it's not just not
2: it's
3: killing,
2: even,
3: it's actually not having anger in your heart, because that will make you guilty enough
2: right.
3: to enter the fire.
2: What Jesus did is the Lord showed that it's not only the action, He showed not just the letter of the law, but the spirit. It's not just the action of adultery, it's an attitude of adultery. It's not just the action of murder or untruth, but Jesus said, you know, let your yea be yea. So Christ expanded and magnified the law. He didn't make it smaller, He made it bigger.
3: Yeah, well, yeah, he said he actually made it harder because the Ten Commandments are actually pretty simple to keep. But if living by Jesus' definition of the law, the new law,
2: well, Christ really showed
3: adultery could be as simple as having lust in your heart.
2: Right. Jesus showed that the real meaning of the law is love, love for God and love for your fellow man. And that makes it easier. He said, you know, take my yoke upon you. My yoke is easy. 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We'd like to have had more time. It's called Does God's Grace Blot Out the Law? And it goes into more detail about what law is still in effect. It's right up the alley with your question.
1: 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So give them a call this evening. We want to go next, Pastor Doug, to Boston, Texas and talk with Mario. Good evening, Mario.
2: Boston, Texas. I thought Boston was in Massachusetts. Go ahead, Mario.
4: That is Austin.
1: Oh, it's Austin. Oh,
2: threw me. I used to live in Texas. I never heard of Boston, Texas.
1: I used to live in Austin, Texas myself. Sorry, Mario.
4: Maybe it's prophetic.
2: I think our operator maybe didn't hear you clearly. Anyway, your question.
4: What is the law of the Spirit?
2: Oh, that ties in well with the last question we have. Well, the law of the Spirit, of course, is going to be not just the action connected with the law, but the attitudes. It is possible to keep the letter of the law and break the spirit. Are you still there?
4: Yes, I am.
2: So it's not just an action, it's an attitude. Following the law of the Spirit is having Christ in us being guided by the Holy Spirit. Then the natural outcome of that is that we will follow the Holy Spirit and follow His law. You know, we've got a book that deals with that subject a little bit. We'd be happy to share with you. It's called Life in the Spirit.
4: May I include a verse here?
2: Yeah.
4: Romans chapter 8, verse 2.
2: Okay. You want me to read that for everyone, or do you want to read it?
4: Yes, please.
2: Romans 8, verse 2 says, "For the law of the Spirit of life in Christ has made me free from the law of sin and death. For what the law could not do, in that it was weak through the flesh," I'm reading the next verse too, "God did by sending His Son in the likeness of sinful flesh. On account of sin, He condemned sin in the flesh."
1: Yeah.
2: Now, was there a special reason you wanted us to read that?
4: And may I read a little further too, verse 4, "that the righteousness required of the law might be fulfilled in us, which walk not after the flesh, but after the Spirit."
2: Yes. Okay.
1: And what's your question, Mario?
2: Was there something else connected with that verse that you're wondering about? Hello?
4: Mario? It may have tie into all that started the program. God, it works in
2: oh,
4: great ways.
2: I think I know. Are you wondering if what it's saying here is that when we are walking in the law of the Spirit, it means that we're not obligated to keep the Ten Commandment law? I'm not sure what you're asking.
4: Well, can be any clearer than what the verse says.
2: Well, the verse is clear to me, but I'm not
4: sure. Guides us in Christ.
2: Yeah. Do you think that this is saying that we no longer keep God no longer wants us to keep the law? Or does it say that when we have the Spirit, we will keep the law?
4: Yes. It even goes beyond that. James says it best. Those that know how to do good and don't do them, to them it is sin.
2: Right. You know, I think that you'd really appreciate the book that we were mentioning, and it's a free book. It's called Life in the Spirit. And it also talks about the law and the Spirit and being led by the Spirit. The result of that is following the law.
1: Mario, again, I would encourage you to call the operators, 1-800-835-6747. They're standing by, and if you'll call them this evening, they will send this book to you. It's called Life in the Spirit. The call is free, and the book is free. And after you get it, we'd like to hear back from you, and let us know what you think. Pastor Doug, let's go next to Grants Pass, Oregon. We want to talk with Billy, who's listening on the Internet. Hi, Billy.
5: Hey, how are you doing, Pastor?
1: Good. What's your question, please?
5: Question is regarding to Revelation chapter 21. I've heard many people refer to the bride of the Lord as being God's church. But reading in Revelation chapter 21, I see that it's referring to the New Jerusalem. Could you clarify that for me?
2: I'll try. I don't think there's a conflict there, because the New Jerusalem is going to be the city where the church abides. You know, it talks in Revelation about a woman with 12 stars above her head, and she is the church. That's Revelation chapter 12.
5: Right.
2: But then you go to Revelation 21, it talks about the New Jerusalem, 12 gates, 12 foundations, 12 kinds of fruit, 12 times a year, 144 kinds of fruit on the tree of life. And it's 144,000, 12 times 12,000, that are among those that live in it. So when it talks about the New Jerusalem coming down, what is it that God loves about the New Jerusalem? The buildings or the people that will live there?
5: Ah, okay.
2: So it is the church. It's just another figure for saying, this is so beautiful because it's the bride of Christ. The church lives in this city.
5: Okay.
2: Okay?
5: Makes sense.
2: Yeah, not a conflict.
1: Thanks for the call,
5: Thank
1: Billy.
5: You.
1: Bye. Let's go next to Pablo in Manhattan, New York, who's listening on WMCA. Hello, Pablo.
6: Hi.
1: Your question, please.
6: Question have to do with Daniel 9:25.
1: Yes.
6: 70 weeks. I've been confused for the past year about know therefore and understand that from the going forth of the command to restore and to build Jerusalem. So what I'm confused about, the three decrees in the book of Ezra.
2: Yes.
6: I keep reading in detail. It talks about the temple being rebuilt on the first decree, the second decree with Zerubbabel, and then a reformation through Ezra. And it seems like they didn't have anything to do with the temple. But when I read the book of Nehemiah, he was like went back to build Jerusalem, walls and the gates. So when did the 70 weeks really start? That's where I'm confused.
2: The third decree given by Artaxerxes was the complete decree to rebuild the city and permission to work on the temple too.
1: Mm-hmm.
2: And that was given in 457 B.C.
6: And the third decree, where do I find
2: it? You find that in Ezra chapter 7. And you, I can't remember the verse. I should know it. But Ezra chapter 7, you'll find it there. It actually has a quote of the decree. And that began in 457 B.C., and the interesting thing it says in Daniel chapter 9, it says that from that decree to anoint the most holy would be 1 week less than 70 weeks. That would be, in other words, 483 days, and a day is a year in prophecy. Exactly 483 years from 457 B.C., AD 27, Christ was baptized by John the Baptist.
1: Amen.
2: And it's just one of the most marvelous prophecies in the Bible. Matter of fact, we have a lesson that goes through that time prophecy. It's called God Sets a Date for the Judgment. If you'd like a free copy of that, Pablo, we'll send you that study guide. It's got the dates, the decree, and the whole history around it. And just ask for it.
1: Mario, again, call that that number, 1-800-835-6747, and ask for God Sets the Date for the Judgment. And it's amazing how, Mario, how that prophecy just falls into place. It is incredible. Let's go next, Pastor Doug, to Queens. We'll stay in New York. We want to talk with Gil.
2: Pardon me one second. Gil, we'll be right with you. Pablo, who just called in, we've got a new cover and a new title for that lesson. My little voice was telling me that. It's called Right on Time.
1: Right on
2: Time is the name of the lesson on the judgment and on Daniel chapter 9. Sorry about that.
1: Okay. Good evening, Gil.
7: Good evening. It's such a treasure to talk to you guys once again. And I have a question that might sound like a contradiction. It's in Exodus chapter 20, verse 5, and it talks about, "You shall not bow down to them or worship them. For I, the Lord your God, am a jealous God, punishing the children for the fathers to the third and fourth generation of those who hate me." Now, of course, God is merciful and everything like that, but I wonder how you would connect that with Exodus chapter 18, verse 20,
2: You mean Exodus or Ezekiel?
7: Ezekiel, I meant to say. I'm sorry.
2: I thought I knew where you were going, and you surprised me when you said Exodus. Yes. Ezekiel, where it says the Son is not guilty for the sins of the Father, and the Father is not guilty for the sins of the Son?
7: Yeah.
2: Well, that's a good question. It's a very good question. Here it's telling us in the Ten Commandments that the behavior of the parents is duplicated by the children, often to the third and fourth generation, both good and bad. The good behavior of one parent can sometimes be seen several generations away. Matter of fact, I'm reading through the Kings right now, and I noticed that it would say, for instance, God said to Jehu, you know, because of your faithfulness, your sons will sit on the throne for four generations. And you'll see a lot of cases of that. But that is talking about the influence of the parents can often be seen in the children unto the third and fourth generation. But God does not punish the children for the sins of the parents, or does he punish the parents for the sins of the children, unless there's some direct responsibility, like in the case of Eli. He would not discipline his sons, so God punished the father for not restraining his sons.
7: Yes. For the people listening, I'm just wondering if you can read that to the audience, just so they can understand. I think it's Ezekiel 18, verse 20.
2: Yeah, let me go there for you real quick. I was doing doing it from memory here. Ezekiel 18, verse 20?
7: Yes.
2: All right, just... The soul who sins will die. The son will not bear the guilt of the father, nor the father bear the guilt of the son. The righteousness of the righteous will be upon him, and the wickedness of the wicked will be upon him.
7: Yes.
2: And that's the essence of that. And when it says there in Genesis chapter 20, verse 5, unto the third and fourth generation, I also like to remember it says, and showing mercy unto thousands of those that love me and keep my commandments. Judgment unto the third and fourth generation, because the parents influence each other, mercy unto thousands of those who keep the commandments.
1: Well, Pastor Doug, we're about to take a break here halfway through the program, and I mentioned that we wanted to talk just a minute about something very special that's coming up next month. Why don't you tell us about the revival?
2: Well, I hope our friends have a pencil handy or a good memory. All they have to do is write down or remember 05, like our year, 05, revive.com. And they'll find a website where they can learn more about this global event. I will be speaking from the Fort Worth Convention Center called the Will Rogers Auditorium to a global audience on both the Three Angels Broadcasting Network on the Hope Channel, as well as a number of other affiliates. And it is basically a 10-day revival. For 1 week, 10 meetings, we're going to be talking about returning to the Lord, drawing near. 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Maybe you've got some friends who've drifted away a little bit and they need to return to the Lord. 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Again, the website is 05revive.com, and we'd encourage you to encourage your friends to come. And be praying for me as I go, that God will give me the Spirit and that I might be able to encourage others as well. We'll be back with more Bible questions in just a moment.
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2: We are back for more Bible questions. We're going to go to the phones in just a moment. My name is Doug Batchelor.
1: My name is Dick Devitt. And praise the Lord, Doug. We're halfway through the program and good questions tonight.
2: Good questions.
1: Good questions. Well, let's go right to the phones and take our first call for this segment of the program. We want to go to Rockland, California and talk with Joanna, who's listening on KNDL. Hi, Joanna.
9: Hi.
1: Welcome to the program. Your question, please.
9: Thank you. Can I just put a plug in first about Doug's book, The Last Elijah Message?
2: Sure, I'll let you do that.
9: Oh, I just want to tell you what a blessing that is. I cannot get past chapter 2 about the two thieves on the cross on either side of Jesus. Oh, that is just so powerful.
2: Well, praise the Lord. Hey, don't stop there. Keep going.
9: I've read that one a couple of times before I move on. I have a big question that's been kind of on my mind for quite a while, and I would think about it and want to call you, and then I'd forget when your program would be on, and I happen to remember today, so I'm so glad I got through. In Matthew 12, where Jesus has just healed a man who was demon-possessed, who was blind and mute, in
2: yes.
9: verse 22,
2: mm-hmm.
9: And the Pharisees come to him and say, it is only by Beelzebub, the prince of demons, that this fellow drives out demons. And then Jesus goes on to talk about every kingdom divided against itself will be ruined. You know that
2: right.
9: one. What my question is, and this is something that's always confused me about in the last days, how we hear that Satan will perform miracles and the Antichrist will look like, you know, he has that power. And that's always, these verses have always confused me, this passage, because when Jesus said that, we're going to see that happen in the last days in a different way. So could you just, and I'll just listen to your answer off the air so I can listen on the radio. Would you just compare those two for me of what that Jesus
2: I think I know what you're asking.
9: What's going to happen now?
2: Good question, yes. It says in Matthew chapter 12, verse 26, if Satan casts out Satan, he is divided against himself. How then will his kingdom stand? Now, Jesus is not really saying that Satan cannot appear to cast out Satan. When it works to his benefit, the devil will, you know, of course, it's easy enough for him to get someone involved in demon possession, Joanna, but once he, if it works to his benefit, he will appear to cast out devils, and they'll appear to be relieved so that he can pose as an angel of light. Jesus wasn't saying the devil never does this. But he is saying when Satan starts to do this, his kingdom will not stand. And but it is going to appear in the last days that Satan will cast out Satan. You know, the devil has many times tried to counterfeit the miracles of God, just like the magicians
1: mm-hmm,
2: did
1: mm-hmm,
2: for the
1: mm-hmm.
2: Pharaoh. So, yeah, you'll see that again. I hope that helps a little bit.
1: Thanks for the call, Joanna. Good question. Let's go next to Walla Walla, Washington. Doug, we want to talk with Tom, who's a repeat caller and has a question, I think, about Halloween. Welcome, Tom.
10: Good evening.
1: Good evening.
10: Pastor Doug, got a question about Halloween. Does the Bible say anything about Halloween and what a Christian should do as far as celebrating Halloween or All Saints Day or... Get some thoughts on that.
2: Well, you know, the Bible does tell us that we should have no fellowship with the unfruitful works of darkness, but rather reprove them. And that's Ephesians 5:11. Of the different holidays, there's nothing wrong, really, with celebrating some local holiday that isn't in the Bible. You know, there's nothing wrong with being patriotic on the 4th of July or giving thanks on Thanksgiving. There's not... those holidays aren't set aside as dates in the Bible, but in principle, there's nothing wrong.
10: Mm-hmm.
2: But if there is a popular holiday that does have an awful lot of diabolical trappings, it would be Halloween. Even just the commercials that I've seen on TV, they're constantly accentuating the movies dealing with horror and death and fear and bloodshed and... It's just such so many grisly, diabolical and satanic trappings that go with it. In the history of it, with the Druid priests leaving the pumpkin at the door, and if you didn't give them an offering, they put a hex on you. That's where you get trick or treat.
1: Mm-hmm.
2: So, you know, but we're in a culture that's tried to make it cute, and what we do at our family is when the kids come knocking on the door, we open the door and scowl at them and say, "We don't believe in Halloween." No, that's not what we do. But, you know, we try and give them something good. I don't think even a good dentist wants to give out candy. But, you know, the Bible says overcome evil with good. Our kids don't go out trick-or-treating. They don't dress up like that. And some folks might think we're fanatical. But, you know, there comes a place where you explain, hey, this is a work of darkness. It's a holiday that really does... deals with the occult. It highlights the devil and deception. And I don't think Christians can embrace that. So, you know, what we recommend, someone was asking this week, Amazing Facts carries some really good witnessing booklets. Anyone can go to the Amazing Facts website. And matter of fact, we've got one that Steve Wolberg wrote on the hidden dangers of Harry Potter, and that'll get the kids' attention. But, you know, you might give them something healthy and to eat and... one of our Hidden Truth magazines.
1: There you go.
10: All right. Well, thanks a lot.
2: All right. Thanks.
10: God bless.
2: Bye-bye.
1: Thanks, Tom, for the call. That was a good call. Let's go next to Brooklyn, New York. June is listening on WMCA. June, welcome to the program.
11: Hello?
1: Hello.
11: And yes, you're... actually, this is June's husband. She was calling for me. I was in the booth.
2: Well, do you have a question?
11: Yes. My question is, Dixon, my question is taken from Mark chapter 1, verse 8.
2: Okay.
11: When it says that, when John said, "I indeed have baptized you with water, but he shall baptize you with the Holy Ghost," when he was referring to Jesus, I wanted to know, what was he referring to when he says, "And he shall baptize you with the Holy Ghost"?
2: All right, good. The Bible tells us that Jesus said to the apostles after his resurrection, to abide in Jerusalem, and this is Acts chapter 1, and they would receive power from on high. They were all baptized by John during John's ministry, but then Jesus, after he ascended to heaven, he sent the Holy Spirit, and at Pentecost, they were baptized with the Holy Spirit. Matter of fact, it says, with the Holy Spirit and fire in one verse, and you can also find that in... here we go, Matthew 3:11. He will baptize you with the Holy Spirit and fire. Well, that helps us narrow it down because at Pentecost, tongues of fire appeared on their head. That fire is a symbol for power. And they received the Holy Spirit then. So Christ baptized them with the Holy Spirit. John baptized them with water.
11: So John was actually talking to the disciples here.
2: Yeah, well, you see, John's ministry was to point everybody to Jesus. And he said, "I'm baptizing you with water, and that's great, but I can only give you a physical baptism. The one who's coming can give you a spiritual baptism.
11: Okay.
2: I can help you with the outward cleansing. The Holy Spirit is the inward cleansing.
11: Okay.
2: Unless you're born of the water and the Spirit, you can't enter the kingdom of heaven. John was the water baptism, Jesus spirit baptism. Okay?
11: Okay.
2: Hope that helps a little, and you can also read that book. We'll send it to you free, called Life in the Spirit, if you'd like a copy of that, Dixon.
1: Thanks for the call. We appreciate it. Hope that helps a little. Let's go next to the Bronx, New York, and talk with Samantha, who's listening on WMCA. Samantha, welcome.
12: Yes, good afternoon. How are you doing? I'm always with the Pastor Doug.
2: Yes.
12: And I enjoyed the program with you, and it was very encouraging. I'm very young, but I love God very much. But there's a question I want to ask about. In Revelation chapter 18, about Babylon, the greatest fall, and become aberrations, devils, and demons, and it speaks about the lady decked in gold and precious stone, and the kings of the earth come in fornication and think, but God said her filthiness of a fornication. What are you speaking about that? Even God talking about that's America and Babylon and those in Hollywood, so you're saying the kings of the earth will come in fornication with her? And they're decked in gold and precious stone and ointment and cinnamon. But God is still saying they're filthiness with fornication.
2: Yeah, so
12: is that what you're talking about?
2: Yeah, and well, you mentioned two verses, Samantha. Yeah. In Revelation 17, it identifies this woman who's decked in the gold and the pearls. And she is the woman sometimes called the Scarlet Harlot in Revelation chapter 17 that represents Babylon. And we've got a whole lesson that we'll send anybody who wants a copy of it called The Beast, the Dragon, and the Woman. But then when you get into Revelation 18, it talks about the overthrow and the fall of Babylon. Now, to understand this, Samantha, you need a little bit of Old Testament history. The children of Israel did not get to go back to the Promised Land in the time of Daniel until after Babylon fell. So Babylon falling in the last days is a sign that we're about to go to the new Promised Land, to heaven. And we believe that America does have a prominent role in the final prophecies and in what constitutes Babylon. I think anybody who just sees the dynamics in the world today recognizes that America is a major economic and spiritual power, and that prophecy does address it. I've actually heard some evangelists on TV say there is no prophecy that has anything to do with America, and I think I have to respectfully disagree with that.
1: Yeah, I do.
12: And you know what? Can I make a point to you, Pastor Doug?
2: What's that?
12: It got to be America, too, because you said the great city is falling, and America, all the country in the world, America got everything, the finest stores, everything, economics, a lot of money, and got to be America.
2: Yeah, there's no question but that America is the most prominent and prosperous city in the world, and we have more excess and luxury and abundance than any city in the world. You know, Samantha, you would enjoy the study guide, The Beast, the Dragon, and the Woman. And matter of fact, you know, we've got that lesson called America in Prophecy. Mm-hmm. That would even be closer to what you're looking for, America in Prophecy.
1: Samantha, we have this lesson, and we'll send it to you if you'll just call our resource operators at 1-800-835-6747. 835-6747. That's a free call, and the lesson is free also. It's called America in Prophecy. So call and ask for that lesson, and we'll send it out to you, okay? 1-800-835-6747. And thanks for the call, Samantha. Pastor Doug, we want to go to Will City, Pennsylvania, and talk with Chuck, who's listening on WFBS. Welcome, Chuck.
13: Thank you for taking my call.
1: Get real close to your phone, if you would, please, Chuck.
13: Okay. In our church, we had some offsprings because of the Trinity.
2: Uh-huh.
13: They said 1 John 5:7 was added to the Bible. They said it wasn't in the Greek manuscript. Well, I did some study on it, and I found out that the Greek took it out, and I went clear back to the old Latin, and it was in there at 250 A.D. I just want to know if Doug Batchelor did any studies on this.
2: Yes, this is the verse in 1 John 5:7, and the people who do not believe in the Trinity, Father, Son, and Holy Spirit, have a real problem with this verse, and so they try to delete it. For there are three that bear witness in heaven, the Father, the Word, and the Holy Spirit. These three are one. Now, there are manuscripts where this verse is omitted, and there are manuscripts, ancient manuscripts, that still retain this, and that's why the King James translators and Martin Luther chose to include it. It is certainly consistent with the teaching of the rest of the Bible. I mean, Jesus said to go baptize in the name of the Father, the Son, and the Holy Spirit. Obviously, they're three distinct individuals. At the baptism of Jesus, Chuck, you've got God the Father who's speaking, saying, "This is my beloved Son," and then God the Spirit is coming down and endorsing Christ and anointing him. You know, there's a book that you might enjoy that would help with some who might be struggling there at your church. I ran into the same thing. Well, everywhere I go, people still struggle with the issue of the Trinity. And I wrote a book called The Trinity. Is it biblical? And I'll send you a free copy of that. It's a simple book that anyone can understand. It's got the scriptures and simple explanations. It deals with this verse. Would you like a copy of that, Chuck?
13: Yes. Does it talk about the manuscript at all or not?
2: Yeah, I think it does. I actually wrote it about 5 years ago, and I'm trying to remember. You know, I do so much writing and speaking, it's hard to remember everything that's in every book or sermon. But I do believe that I addressed the various manuscripts connected with that verse.
13: Okay.
1: So, all right, so Chuck, call that phone number, Chuck, that I've been giving. It's 1-800-835-6747, and ask for the Trinity. Is it biblical? And we'll send it to you right away, okay? 1-800-835-6747. Pastor Doug, earlier in the program, you mentioned you were going to be in Dallas, Texas in a few weeks, and or in a couple of weeks, and we want to take a call from Dallas. We want to talk with Leslie, who's listening on KMPX. Hello, Leslie.
14: This is Leslie.
1: Yes, sir.
14: My question is this. Where in the Bible does it say anything about music, what music to listen to? See, I'm trying to be a Christian, a righteous Christian, but I listen to all kinds of music. I'm trying, what does the Bible direct your path? It says the Bible is your guide. And a friend of mine said, you said you're supposed to listen to music during honor God. What do you listen to? What kind of music do you listen to?
2: Well, that's a good question. There's a scripture in Philippians chapter 4, verse 8, Leslie, and it says, finally, brethren, whatever things are true, whatever things are noble, whatever things are just, whatever things are pure, whatever things are lovely, whatever is of good report, if there's any virtue or praise, meditate on these things. So as a good test for the music that you might listen to, you ask, is it good? Is it holy? Is it appropriate? And once you ask that question, it'll help you know. I listen to principally Christian music.
14: I listen to mostly Christian music. I have some like music like Stevie Wonder put out. He's singing about how he raised when he was a little boy and stuff like that.
2: Well, there are some contemporary artists that also have done some gospel music, but you know, you try to listen to that music that's going to be edifying. And
14: what does edifying mean?
2: It means it helps build you up. The word edify comes from the word edifice. It means to build you up. And so you want music that's going to build you. You know that there's some music, the words might be fine, but the music is sort of melancholy and sad and depressing. And, you know, you don't want to listen to stuff that's going to make you feel, some music is very sensuous. Might have Christian words, but the music is very sensuous music. So you want the music and the words to both be edifying, to build up, to be pure, and that hopefully will be a blessing. You know, at the Amazing Facts website, it's not a book we can give away, but we have a couple of books on music that are very popular, and folks can order them there. And it is a very controversial subject. Matter of fact, about a month ago, Pastor Dick, I did two sermons back-to-back on the Christian and music because there's so many questions on the subject.
1: That's right. That's right. Well, Leslie, I hope you'll call and ask for those books and check them out through the Amazing Facts website, amazingfacts.org. And perhaps they will help you with your selection of the kind of music that will lift you up and lift up Jesus Christ in your heart as well. Pastor Doug, let's go next to we'll go to Citrus Heights, California, and talk with

0: was repenting, and this is Psalms 51. He said, "Take not thy Holy Spirit from me." And then, you know, the Spirit of the Lord came on Samson, and he would have supernatural strength. You can read Isaiah 11, where it talks about the Holy Spirit. So there are quite a few verses in even the Old Testament where it talks about the presence of the Holy Spirit and how people could be filled with the Spirit.
1: See, because I thought when Jesus went up into heaven that the Holy Spirit came down, and it wasn't until then that the Holy Spirit came.
0: Oh, I see. That's a good question. Now, actually, what Jesus was saying is Jesus is God the Son. The Holy Spirit is God the Spirit. God the Son was on earth during the time of Christ. And he's saying, look, I can be with you physically, but the Holy Spirit can be with you. He's omnipresent. He can be with you wherever you are. So I am going to go back to heaven and send him. And it wasn't that this was the first time the Spirit had come. Evidently, something about the arrangement of the Father, Son, and Spirit, the fullness of the Spirit and Jesus both didn't need to be on the earth at the same time.
2: Yeah. And at the creation story, it says that the Father and Son and the Spirit hovered over the earth. So,
0: yeah. God said, let us make man in our image.
2: Right.
1: Okay, thank you.
0: You would also enjoy that book we mentioned a moment ago on the Trinity. We'll send you a free copy if you just call the resource number.
2: Michael, we appreciate the call. That number again is 1-800-835-6747. If you'll call that number and ask for the book on the Trinity, we'll send it out to you. We appreciate the call. Let's go next to New York, to Mount Vernon, New York. Sheelian is listening on WMCA. Good evening, Sheelian.
3: Hello, good evening. My question is concerning Revelation chapter 7, where it tells of four angels who are holding back the four winds to prevent any wind from blowing on the land or the sea or any tree.
0: Right.
3: And it says that the angels have to restrain the winds from blowing until they put, the seal of God is put on the foreheads of the servants of our God. Now, I've never heard this before, but I read in a magazine recently that these servants of our God that are to be sealed before the release of the winds are the 144,000. Now, have you ever heard of that? And what would be the basis of that conclusion?
0: Well, it does say in Revelation 7, verse 3, do not harm the earth, the sea, or the trees till we have sealed the servants of our God in their foreheads. And I heard the number of those who were sealed, 144,000 of all the tribes of Israel, they were sealed. So that is there in Revelation 7, verse 3 and 4. So they're not the only ones who are saved, if that's what you're wondering.
3: No. That the persons sealed were the 144,000. So when the winds are released, that is the beginning of the time of trouble?
0: It seems like it's starting, doesn't it? Yeah, the winds of strife. The word winds here in the Bible, and you'll find it talks about the winds blowing on the ocean in Daniel chapter 7, in Daniel chapter 10, I believe. But these winds are representing of turmoil, war, tribulation. And so these angels holding back the winds of strife that they shouldn't blow upon the earth, the tree, or the sea, they are holding back the winds of strife, that the gospel might go forward until the servants of God are sealed.
3: Okay. All right. Thank you.
0: All right. Hey, you know, I don't want to let you go without telling you. I wrote a book on the 144,000. I'll send you a free copy.
3: All right. I'll have to call in for that.
0: All right.
3: Thank you, Pastor Doug.
0: Thank you.
2: Sheelian, thanks for the call. 144,000. It's a good book, Doug.
0: Thank you.
2: Excellent
0: yes,
2: book. 1-800-835-6747 is that number. Anyone who would like a copy of it, just give them a call and we'll send it out to you. Let's go next to Idaho. We want to talk with Sheila, who's listening to us on the internet this evening. Good evening, Sheila.
0: Stacy.
2: Or Stacy, I'm sorry.
4: Stacy, yeah, hi.
2: Sorry. Good evening.
4: So my question was in regard to lying for purposes of work, like investigative work, debt collection, looking for missing persons.
0: You're wondering if that's okay?
4: Yes.
0: Well, is lying okay?
4: I know that lying's not okay. I was told by someone that the Bible references lying for police work, and I've been looking all over for it, and I can't find it.

0: understand it.
1: Well, what they may be talking about is the Bible does talk about deceit being used in war, not in police work, because, of course, there's no police in the Bible.
0: Right.
1: And, you know, there are cases where they use deception in war to create a diversion to win a battle. That happened many times. I mean, even Joshua pretended he was being defeated. David pretended he was crazy one time, so his enemies wouldn't take him. But, you know, for a job, for a person to use deception like that, I think that's a difficult situation for a Christian to be in. And my answer to that would be, some people might argue it's necessary, then I would argue, let the dead bury the dead. But don't, if a person's a Christian, don't be involved in a job where you've got to use deceit, because, you know, you're better off making less money and having a soft pillow at night for your conscience.
0: Right.
1: Okay?
0: All righty, thank you.
1: Thank you. Whoa, it looks like we're starting to wind out of time. Is that right, Pastor?
2: It is, yep.
1: Yeah. You know, friends, I don't know if we're going to get another call tonight. And so if you would, let me take one more moment to remind you to both be praying for and check out the information on the upcoming international revival that Amazing Facts will be conducting with Three Angels Broadcasting and the Hope Channel. And that's going to be from Fort Worth, Texas. Now, I know Pastor Dick said Dallas, but, you know, you can just about spit and hit Dallas and Fort Worth. They're pretty close. It's the DFW area is where we're going to be. But technically in Fort Worth at the Coliseum there, Will Rogers Auditorium, will be broadcasting via satellite around the world. And you can participate online. It'll be live streaming on the Internet. Just go to 05revive.com. You can invite your friends to your home, watch in your home, watch on television, watch on the Internet. 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This is going to be what we used to call an old-fashioned revival.
2: Praise the Lord.
1: Outstanding music. We're going to be praying together, biblical preaching, encouraging preaching, talking about how to draw near to God. So this is for anybody who would like to be closer to God, to have more of a spirit-filled life. Tune in to the 05 Revive program. November 4 begins Friday night, November 4th through November 12th, every night, and I think twice on Sabbath. And come and see, as they said.
2: Yeah, if you're in the area, if you're in the Dallas-Fort Worth Metroplex, go by and say hello. And
1: come and visit us. All our friends in the DFW area, our friends who are at Southwestern University, we hope that you'll come up and tune in. And also, pardon me, Pastor Dick, I saw you take a breath. I thought maybe you were going to say something.
2: Go ahead.
1: I want to remind you, oh, there goes the time. Don't forget to check out the Amazing Facts website. And when you go there, click on the library. 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And so take advantage of that. Pastor Dick, something else?
2: Nope.
1: All right.
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3: 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You know the story, the beating, the cross, the nails, the thorns, the innocent one condemned and brutally murdered. But do you know what else Jesus experienced during the crucifixion, which caused him so much suffering that at times he nearly forgot his physical pain? 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
6: I was raised very spoiled, very lucky, very blessed. I was raised in the church, actually. As a child, God was presented to me as vindictive, so it didn't interest me very much. When I got much older, I was told by a friend of mine that I wasn't even a Christian. I said, I'm a good person, I don't steal, I don't cheat, I don't kill. And it was told to me that, no, in order to be a Christian, you must be born again. The next day, I went and appropriated a Bible. I read the New Testament. I just set the Bible down and said, God, if you're real, deal me in. I went to a Christian college to study theology and about God. But when I left college, I took a job selling Christian literature and Bibles door to door. And I went flat broke. I stopped in to play poker in a place in L.A. I was an instant success. My life became poker. And I got books, and I read poker books. I had my Bible in one hand and a poker book in the other. I was a Christian poker player. I thought the Lord was blessing me. The amount of money that I made playing poker was so big, it would scare you. I was very self-indulgent. I did not deny myself anything that I thought would make me happy, but I was still empty. I went to all the Christian churches, gave them all a fair shot, some of them 3 months, some 2 years. Unimpressed. Saturday morning, I happened to be traveling from one poker place to another. I just happened to have a little TV in my truck, and Doug Baster came up on there, and I was like, this guy makes sense. I knew Doug Baster was in Sacramento, so I came to meet him. I told him, I said, I'm a Christian doing God's work, and I make a living playing poker, and I am giving away great controversies to players. I go to church and help the community, and don't tell me that I'm not doing what's right. And he said, no, you got to get out of that casino, period. I said, I'm making good money. And he says, I know that you know what I'm telling you is right. And I did. I recognized that through it all, I wasn't happy. I said, Lord, my life is a disaster. I'm selfish. I'm empty. I've tried to do what you wanted me to do so many times, and I've always failed. Why do I always fail? Why do I always lose my way? And the Lord spoke to me. He says, you got to be involved. You got to be involved in my work. And that's when I said, I need to dedicate my life fully to God's work. I, by the grace of God and my wife, we went to India. Until the Lord tells me otherwise, we're going to build orphanages in India so that children can grow up and hear about Jesus, and they can go tell the 1.3 billion people in their country. God had a plan for me, and now I just want to be fully dedicated to the Lord's cause. I am Kip Johnston, and God used Amazing Facts to change my life.

At every rounding of the year, we realize how much we need renewal. On New Year's Eve, we want to slam the door on the departing year or banish memories of 2020's pain and grief. But there are and must be great ties between the old year and the new. We live in the same bodies. We inhabit the same homes. We remain related to the same family. We work at the same jobs. We worship with the same believers. We study the same word. It's renewal, then, and not a clean break from the past, that offers us our greatest hope in 2021. How can our bodies be renewed? Will this year be the one when we're transformed by the renewing of our minds? How does a weary marriage find new sources of resilience and of laughter? Can dry and broken friendships be restored? We crave the ageless source of all renewal, the grace and mercy of our Lord revealed in the pages of His Word. Yes, grace renews what grace began. That is why we never give up. Though our bodies are dying, our spirits are being renewed every day, for our present troubles are small and won't last very long, yet they produce for us a glory that vastly outweighs them and will last forever. So here's to growing deeper, stronger, wiser, kinder in 2021. Stay in grace.

Hey guys, thank you so much for watching. I hope you enjoyed my cover of I Can Only Imagine. I just wanted to thank the band Mercy Me and especially Bart for writing this song and sharing his incredible story. It's impacted me over the years as well as the lives of millions of people all over the world. The movie is out now, and it's an incredible story. Y'all should go watch it.

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0: visiting with one another. Then they that feared the Lord spake often one to another, and the Lord hearkened and heard it, and a book of remembrance was written before him for them that feared the Lord, and that thought upon his name. And they shall be mine, saith the Lord of hosts, in the day when I make up my jewels, and I will spare them, as a man spareth his own son that serveth him. Malachi chapter 3, verses 16 and 17. We have an individual accountability to God, an individual work which no one can do for us. It is to make the world better by precept, personal effort, and example. While we should cultivate sociability, let it not be merely for amusement, but for a purpose. There are souls to save. Our intercourse with others should be characterized by sobriety and heavenly mindedness. Our conversation should be upon heavenly things. What is more worthy to engross the mind than the plan of redemption? It is a subject that is exhaustless. The love of Jesus, the salvation offered to fallen man through his infinite love, holiness of heart, the precious saving truth for these last days, the grace of Jesus Christ. These are the subjects which may animate the soul and cause the pure in heart to feel that joy that the disciples felt when Jesus came and walked with them as they traveled toward Emmaus. He who has centered his affections upon Christ will relish this kind of hallowed association and will gather divine strength by such intercourse. When the truth of God is an abiding principle in the heart, it will be like a living spring. Attempts may be made to repress it, but it will gush forth in another place. It is there and cannot be headed off. The truth in the heart is a wellspring of life. It refreshes the weary, restrains the vile thought and utterance, and makes all flourishing. Their happiness will be in Jesus and His love. My Life Today, July 22nd.
1: I encourage you to be ye doers of the word and not hearers only. Thank you for listening, and be sure to join us tomorrow for your daily devotional reading.

I grew up in a small town in Michigan, saying the Hail Mary, Our Fathers. We would go to Mass, light a candle, because this is what we do. I met my now husband when I was in X-ray school. He was kind of backsliding in his faith, and we would have conversations about the afterlife, evolution. We ended up getting married. We had a child. As time went on, you know, I watched scary movies and scary shows. I watched trash TV, you know, with mediums. So I, at the time, believed in ghosts, and I felt an immense amount of fear, and I was so paranoid. I thought, it truly felt like I was being haunted by something. I remembered my husband had brought up Amazing Facts and Pastor Doug, and I knew there had to be some kind of sermon about angels, ghosts, demons, something like that. Sure enough, there was, and I watched it, and I instantly felt better. I knew what Pastor Doug was saying was the truth, and I believed it, and that fear started to lift. And so I knew the only way to be released from this fear was to keep going. So I went on a binge of Amazing Facts. I read the books, I watched the movies on my tablet on their Amazing Facts AFTV YouTube channel. After I learned about the afterlife, I saw videos starting to pop up about baptism. As I kept diving deeper and deeper, I actually watched an Amazing Facts Changed Lives about a baptism. And after watching that, I was crying, and I decided right then, I made a promise to God that I will be baptized. And it was after that we started to go to church. It finally felt like things were aligned. We both had good jobs, a nice house, a perfect little girl. And 2 months after I got baptized was when we got absolutely life-shattering news that our precious baby girl was diagnosed with a stage 4 cancer. It's been hard to have to deal with the fact that we might lose our daughter, and that if that's God's will, that when he comes again, he will make her whole. Going through this, it's been difficult, but we do have those sermons that I've watched before that have brought me comfort, and they're usually about weathering the storm. Pastor Doug, in one of them I remember specifically, would talk about how as long as we keep our eyes on Jesus through this storm, he will see us through. Learning all of those truths, I truly believe, set me up for this storm that we're going through. My name is Lindsay. Thank you for changing my life. Thank you.

That's unbelievable, we say, by which we mean surprising. Incredible, we gasp, when we should say amazing. But the good news of the Father's love for us was meant to be believed, trusted, taken in, absorbed, even when it runs against the grain of all the hard-edged stories some have told of him. While young in faith, our ears were sometimes filled with stories of an angry God, a frowning deity who took his vengeance out in hurricanes and settled scores with thunderstorms. By all accounts, this God was invariably upset with us, disappointed by the sadly predictable ways we failed to keep his law, reform our ways, and live to bring him glory. And when the gospel of his grace first sounded in our hearts, it seemed a counter-narrative, as though describing some new God. But Jesus, image of the unseen Father, told us, showed us what was always irrefutably true. God did not send his Son into the world to condemn the world, but to save the world through him. Grace is the way God thinks of us. For I know the thoughts that I think toward you, says the Lord, thoughts of peace and not of evil, to give you a future and a hope. Repent of any untrue view of him. Believe the goodness of our God and stay in grace.

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1: Exodus chapter 20, verse 17 says, "You shall not covet your neighbor's house or his wife or anything that belongs to your neighbor." This is commandment number 10 of the Big Ten, which God wrote with His own finger on two tables of stone. One of the many online dictionaries available to us defines covet as to wish, long, or crave for something, especially the property of another person. The Ten Commandments deal with many different areas in our lives. It deals with things, time, parents, spouses, our words. But the Tenth Commandment really goes really deep, and it goes beyond behavior, and it deals with a sinful, selfish desire. In our family, we have morning and evening worship with the kids, my wife and I, and Seth and Abby. And one of the songs that we often sing is based on Hebrews chapter 13, verse 5 in the New Testament. And the words go, "Be content with what you have. Be content with what you have." And then the second part of the verse says, "For the Lord has said, I will never leave you or forsake you." And the reality is, the only way that we can overcome a selfish desire to covet the things of this world is if we are content with what we have because we have God in our lives. If God is inside of us and if our hope is in Him, then we have a bright tomorrow, we have a beautiful future ahead of us, and we don't need to covet the things of this world. And really, the only way that our hearts cannot covet is if our hearts have been changed through the grace and the love of Jesus Christ. He's offering us something better than this world, and He is calling us to keep His commandments today. Commandment number 10 says, "You shall not covet." This commandment, definitely, no doubt, is God's voice for you today.
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And the music, oh yeah.

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0: visiting with one another. Then they that feared the Lord spake often one to another, and the Lord hearkened and heard it, and a book of remembrance was written before him for them that feared the Lord and that thought upon his name. And they shall be mine, saith the Lord of hosts, in the day when I make up my jewels, and I will spare them, as a man spareth his own son that serveth him. Malachi chapter 3, verses 16 and 17. We have an individual accountability to God, an individual work which no one can do for us. It is to make the world better by precept, personal effort, and example. While we should cultivate sociability, let it not be merely for amusement, but for a purpose. There are souls to save. Our intercourse with others should be characterized by sobriety and heavenly mindedness. Our conversation should be upon heavenly things. What is more worthy to engross the mind than the plan of redemption? It is a subject that is exhaustless. The love of Jesus, the salvation offered to fallen man through his infinite love, holiness of heart, the precious saving truth for these last days, the grace of Jesus Christ, these are the subjects which may animate the soul and cause the pure in heart to feel that joy that the disciples felt when Jesus came and walked with them as they traveled toward Emmaus. He who has centered his affections upon Christ will relish this kind of hallowed association and will gather divine strength by such intercourse. When the truth of God is an abiding principle in the heart, it will be like a living spring. Attempts may be made to repress it, but it will gush forth in another place. It is there and cannot be headed off. The truth in the heart is a wellspring of life. It refreshes the weary, restrains the vile thought and utterance, and makes all flourishing. Their happiness will be in Jesus and his love. My Life Today, July 22nd.
1: I encourage you to be ye doers of the word and not hearers only. Thank you for listening, and be sure to join us tomorrow for your daily devotional reading.

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1: When I was 15, I bought my first bag of marijuana out of curiosity. And from the age of 15 on to 23 was a constant experimentation with different substances. By the time I was 23, there was not a drug I had not tried. I had worn myself out searching for happiness. And one day I came home, tired as usual, and I started drinking. And as usual, after I started drinking, I started looking for a higher buzz. Someone came by with some Xanax. Someone also came by with something else that I liked, and that was cocaine. This time, not thinking, I took the whole thing. So I went to bed about 5 in the afternoon. My roommate went off to work that night. When he came back from work the next day, though, he noticed something was wrong because I was still in bed in the same position. He tried to wake me up, and he couldn't wake me up. And one of my parents found me. They found me curled up in the fetal position in my hospital room, unconscious still. And I stayed unconscious in this coma-like state for the next week. I stayed the next month in the hospital, slowly getting better to where I could sit up in bed and I had to learn to walk again. But my parents found this one facility out in the hills of Tennessee. I had to admit that I liked the place, but they were Christian. And even worse than that, I said yes when they asked me if I wanted to go to church that week. Before the pastor said the benediction, I was so excited because I was planning my escape. And so after everybody was all in bed that night, I made sure that they were snoring and that they were asleep. I went into the kitchen and stole a few bananas, got my backpack ready. I figured I could get sober on my own. My favorite song was "I Did It My Way." Of course, my definition of sober was a nice supply of marijuana each day and alcohol on the weekends. And of course, if I had a bad hangover, I might need some of those relaxing pills to take. But other than that, that would be it. So here I am, stranded on the street in the big city of Houston. My bag of clothes is gone. My cell phone's gone. My wallet, my bus ticket's gone. I don't have anything but the shirt on my back. It's at that point that this man comes up to me, this mysterious man. He's actually very short and appears to be homeless. And he led me to some food and even a place to stay that night. Looking back, it is my firm conclusion that that was an angel. So my dad was able to come down to Houston and pick me up and take me back up to the health retreat at Wildwood in Tennessee. They had a satellite. On this channel, there was a man named Doug Batchelor. I liked what I heard. I liked the way he explained the Bible. It was so simple, and he also had an experience similar to mine. And I talked to Lou about him, and they happened to have a whole set of cassette tapes. I would wake up at 4 in the morning sometimes, and I would get up and I would watch 2 of those videos before breakfast. I would sit this close to the TV watching what Doug Batchelor was saying, just eating up every word of it. I was so tired of hearing lies and even believing my own lies that it was so wonderful to find something that was solid and that I could rely on. And so when I got home from rehab in my local church, Eric Flickinger from Amazing Facts was holding an evangelistic series. They solidified my conviction, and it was then I made the absolute decision to follow Jesus. I praise the Lord Jesus Christ for Amazing Facts. I praise God for Amazing Facts because they're so Bible-based. They send out evangelists who are willing to teach the truth to people. I'm thankful that they're preaching right now all over the world, changing lives, just as they changed mine.
2: Together, we have spread the gospel much farther than ever before. Thank you for your support.

Now would be a good moment to start telling ourselves the truth. I can no more make myself acceptable to God by right living or good choices than I can learn to levitate, fly unaided through the solar system, or pick strawberries on the moon. The myth of legalism fools us into assuming that there are just a few steps left between our holiness and the holiness of God. It grossly underestimates both God's essential goodness and our essential lostness. Oddly, legalism teaches us to lie to ourselves and God about the real picture of our lives. Grace, on the other nail-pierced hand, can tell the awful truth about how far we fall short of heaven's ideal. Jesus' holiness covers all our lostness and our wretchedness. And for a change, we need not cringe, for we are loved no less for being sinners, nor ever held at arm's length. No, we are pulled into a grace embrace so kind and so forgiving that fear and willfulness begin to disappear. We start becoming like the love that saves us. So stay in grace.

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1: What is one thing that every single human being anywhere on planet Earth has in common? The answer is sin. But a big question is, what really is sin anyway? In the religious world today, there's a lot of definitions whirling around. One common one that I've heard is that sin is missing the mark. But that's too vague. What mark is it really talking about? A biblical answer that's very clear and simple is in 1 John chapter 3, verse 4. The Bible says sin is the transgression of the law. In other words, sin is breaking God's law of 10 commandments. Having other gods before God, that's number one. The second one, don't bow down to idols. Or take God's name in vain, that's number three. Or break the Sabbath, number four. Or dishonor our father and mother. Murder, adultery, stealing, lying, or coveting. Those are the Ten Commandments, and the Bible says that sin is breaking God's law. I'll confess that I'm over 50, and I need reading glasses these days. If I don't have my glasses on, the Bible or whatever I'm reading, it gets a little bit fuzzy. The text, it's just not clear to me. And the truth is that we cannot afford to be fuzzy about sin. If we're fuzzy about sin, we're going to be fuzzy about the reason why Jesus Christ died. We're going to be fuzzy on the gospel. We're going to be fuzzy on the steps that we need to take to get ready for heaven. We can't afford to be in the fog on this subject. 1 John chapter 3, verse 4 tells us plainly that sin is the transgression of God's law. Don't forget it. You've just heard His voice today, right from the Bible.
0: If you enjoyed this short devotional with Steve Wolberg, you can hear more messages online at His Voice Today.

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0: Looking to beat the bedroom blues in your marriage? On today's Mad About Marriage, our guests have solutions to prove that sex doesn't always go downhill after marriage. Now, here's Mike and Gail.
1: It's a cliche. It's a common complaint. Sex goes downhill in a marriage. Intimacy gets watered down. Well, our guests today, Dr. Paul and Terry Reiser, have used their backgrounds as physician and therapist to help us get to the heart of our bedroom blues. And they have some remarkable solutions. Welcome, Paul
2: and
1: Terry.
3: Thank you. Thank you.
2: Thank
1: good
2: you.
1: To have you here.
4: I think
2: it's great to be here.
4: Across America, people are looking forward to this show.
1: Yeah, they just
3: exactly. Yes,
2: whenever
3: exactly.
2: we get to the sex part in any of our seminars, that you know, everyone's back in the room. No one's going to the bathroom. You can hear
4: quiet.
2: A pin
4: drop.
2: It's very quiet.
1: And the men are going, yeah.
2: Yeah. The men can't
4: come
2: wait.
4: On. Yeah. Come on.
2: Because they figure any talk at all will increase the odds.
3: Help me.
2: So maybe I can guilt her into something here.
1: Well, what are the challenges that people usually face in this area in marriage?
2: Well, you said it in the intro. You know, the common scenario when a couple gets married, and we realize this is a short show, lots of exceptions to what we're going to describe.
1: Exactly.
2: A common scenario is a couple gets married largely because they can't keep their hands off each other. Mm-hmm. Hopefully that's a big
4: that's a good thing.
2: That's a good
4: that
2: thing.
4: Good thing.
2: That's a good thing.
3: I get nervous if a couple's not physically
4: they're not touching each other.
3: They're not touching,
4: there's
3: a problem.
2: Right. So they get married, and everything usually just goes just great. You got a year or two of pretty happy campers in that department, more or less.
3: Sometimes.
2: And then the woman gets pregnant, and her libido goes into the basement, if not during the pregnancy, certainly by the time the baby is born.
1: Uh-huh.
2: And it stays in the basement for just about until the time she gets pregnant again.
3: Exactly.
2: When she gets frisky because she's
3: that's
2: wanting to get
3: baby.
2: Pregnant, and that's all biologically oriented and ordained, and then we repeat the cycle, and the husband is, everyone's confused because we don't talk about this.
4: Yeah.
2: No. We just
4: don't
2: talk about it.
4: Right.
2: So everyone's confused.
3: And the culture is sending all kinds of messages to the woman, like you should be hot to trot all the time, because you know, when you check out at the grocery store at Cosmo, so there are 99
1: there.
3: Ways to drive your man crazy in bed, and they have that every month.
1: So you can at least buy that magazine.
2: Really? Every month there's 99 new ways.
3: New ways that we didn't know about last
2: month. I know
3: month.
2: Of one way that works. You know,
3: I just said, show up.
4: Show up.
1: But that's all you need, right?
3: Exactly. But so she's got this, you know, she's giving this hot to trot thing, and she's thinking, why am I feeling this way?
4: Uh-huh.
3: And he's thinking, what happened?
4: Yeah.
3: You know, we had this pretty good thing going, and, you know, and now, man, I'm having to beg, and, what, you know,
4: So why don't people talk about it?
2: I think the woman feels, I think there's so much hurt feeling over this. I think we don't educate our couples in the secular or religious worlds. I don't think we prepare couples going into marriage for this. I don't, it's a huge part of the fix. It is just to give some basic education about seasons of a woman's libido. So by the time a woman's libido crashes, she is so confused and she feels guilty. She sees the Cosmo and everything in the media tells her that she's defective.
4: Yeah.
1: That's right.
2: Because she doesn't want it.
1: That's right.
2: The husband, she does not understand how the husband hears, I love you, that this is his primary language. So she feels guilty. She keeps putting him off as long as she can. There's just so much hurt feeling, and no one is going to talk about it.
3: Then you have another thing, which is that just like every other aspect of marriage, the things that you bring into the marriage include sexual things. Now, there may have been prior experiences or maybe abuse, which totally makes things make things very difficult.
2: Family messages
3: there may
2: about
3: be family
2: sex.
3: Messages about sex. Sex is bad. Sex is good. You don't know. Mm-hmm. You're coming into the door. Maybe a couple has really gone the distance and they said, we have saved this till our wedding night, which I always tell couples in my office is the best way to do it.
4: Yeah. Mm-hmm.
3: For all the reasons, emotional,
4: the reasons.
3: Physical, spiritual, every way in the world, save it. Do it there. But then they're expecting this multi, can I say, orgasmic
1: fireworks night
3: right. on the wedding night, and they're like, you know, wasn't that so good, and they're tired, and it didn't
2: confusing.
3: Work out, and it's confusing, and they don't realize that this is a process like anything else. Getting to know each other, getting to know each other in this area takes time.
4: It
3: takes
4: does.
3: Communication, talking about things. Hey, you know, that was good, I didn't, you know, or, well, you try to say, I like that, as opposed to, I didn't like that.
1: Yeah.
3: You know,
1: that
3: usually works better.
1: Yeah.
3: But the very often, there's you know, the culture talks about this in ways that are just unbelievably frank And yet, to sit down with your spouse and actually talk about this part of your life and how you're feeling is almost impossible. It's very, very difficult for couples to do it.
1: And you know, the culture talks about it, but don't they tell a lot of lies about it?
5: Well, yeah.
2: That's what he's trying to say. They're so overly, over the top, blunt and graphic in talking about sex, but everything they're saying is not helpful.
4: No, it's not.
2: And it's not truthful.
4: It's not at all.
3: Well, the couple, if a couple comes to the, let's say you have a guy who's like a Tim Tebow. Mm-hmm. Here's Tim Tebow. He's this red hot guy. Mm-hmm. There's actually, I just found out that there's a website that has put out $1 million bounty for any woman who can get him into bed before he's married.
4: Come on.
3: Okay. So this is the culture's message.
2: Aww.
3: If you're saving this thing until you're married, there's something wrong with you. I've had people come into my office saying, I'm 23 years old, I haven't had sex, I must be crazy. No, you're the smart person.
2: Yeah.
3: No, you're waiting, save it for the right occasion, because this, especially for the woman.
4: Yeah.
3: Especially for the woman, because her first experience sexually is going to set the stage for how she can, whether she's going to be relaxed and enjoying it and really opening up to it, or guarded, or bartering, or using it as a power base, or all the other kinds of stuff that can go on that's
1: first
3: unhealthy.
1: First experience really bonds her to whoever that first person is, too, doesn't it?
3: Right.
2: It bonds her to that first person, and it really imprints her about what is the meaning of sex. And if it's an abusive situation, a pressured situation, where her first exposure is not a pleasant, woman-driven experience, then she's very likely to pair a very guarded sense about sex for the rest of her life, where she's it's very difficult to relax.
4: And that is not a message that our culture is sending us. All right, let's think about culture and about the messages and what the truth is during the next 2 minutes as we take a break, and we'll be right back after this.
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2: Welcome back to Mad About Marriage with our guests, Dr. Paul and Terry Reiser.
3: Our guests today, Paul and Terry Reiser, have shown us what lies behind the sexual problems in a marriage. Now we're going to take a look at what we need to understand about needs. So, Terry, why don't you talk to us about this? Talk to men about what women need sexually.
4: Okay. And I brought my cheat sheet.
3: Go for it. Go for it.
5: I believe in that.
3: Yeah. Cheat sheets are good.
4: I know. So the first thing a man needs to understand is what we were talking about in the last segment, that there are seasons to a woman's libido.
3: Yeah.
4: A man's libido starts at about, I don't know, 6 months.
3: Yeah. Right.
4: And, you know, continues about 4 hours after death.
5: Yeah. Right.
4: You know. So,
6: it's pretty much the same level.
4: And pretty much just like this, and then 4 hours after death, finally slows down.
6: Yeah. Exactly.
4: And a woman's seasons of libido are up and down and up and down. And we don't teach people about this, as we were talking about in our last segment. So for a woman, there are very predictable seasons. If a woman is looking to get married, mm-hmm. get her nest created, if she is emotionally prepared and wanting another baby, her libido, physically, biologically, without her asking it to, is going to get pumped up.
3: That's right. Mm-hmm.
4: When the needs of childcare go down, her libido will go up, mm-hmm. which is why the empty nest can be such a great time in a couple's life that way.
3: That's right.
4: But there are times where her libido is going to be in the toilet, and men are not taught this. So that's kind of like the first thing that
3: men need to
4: understand.
3: Feels like a rejection to a man.
6: Totally.
3: I've been totally rejected because, you know, she doesn't want me.
4: It's how men hear, I love you, so if my wife doesn't want me, then she must not love me. That's the equation.
3: That's right.
4: That's the mathematical formula.
3: Yeah.
4: The other thing that we always hear in every talk on sex, you know, that the men need to understand is that our sexual response is a response.
5: Yeah. Yes.
4: We respond to being well loved and well cared for.
5: That's right. Sex
4: begins in the kitchen that morning type of thing.
3: That's right.
4: Our decision tree at night is, he's giving me that look. We calculate the number of days it's been. And we sort of start this decision tree. How much do we have to get done before bedtime? What time do we have to get up? Blah, blah, blah. How far is this going to cut into my sleep?
5: Okay.
4: And if the answer, if what we're, yeah. And after, if we're factoring in, oh my gosh, he went and got me a Frappuccino today. That was so sweet. He's going to get sex tonight. You know?
3: The Frappuccino does it.
6: Yeah, listen.
4: That's mine.
3: Okay.
4: Yeah. That always does it for me.
6: Whatever works, you know.
4: And he thinks $5 is pretty cheap.
6: Yeah, it's called love language.
3: Yeah. The Frappuccino love language.
6: Yeah. But guys, you know, the guy, because the man is visually oriented and wired this way, and this is the way God made us, and so we got to work with that.
3: Of course.
6: So he can have a terrible day with her. They could be squabbling all day long, and it's 11 o'clock, and he's kind of getting into bed, and she walks by, and something's slinky, and he's ready to go.
3: All right,
6: And she feels
5: thinking, are you kidding me?
6: Yeah, are you kidding?
5: Yeah.
6: And she feels like
5: not
6: a
5: after
6: prostitute
5: the day we've had.
6: If she goes with that. And he feels hurt if she's not interested.
3: Yeah.
6: But this is, again, so he's got to be thinking way earlier in the day. It's the crock pot thing as opposed to the microwave. He's got to work with that.
4: Yeah.
6: She wants to be treated kindly. And hey, guess what? This is the way it is. This is a good idea anyway.
3: Yeah, I mean,
6: what are you talking about, sex anyway? How you treat your spouse?
3: Not just to get sex.
6: Not just to get sex. Yeah,
4: which is what it always feels like.
6: Because if it feels like that, then it ain't going to work either.
3: Yeah.
6: If it's really a sense that the woman feels cared for and loved and desired all day long, she's going to respond to that.
3: It's got to be the fabric of the relationship.
6: Exactly.
4: Yeah.
3: And
4: rather than
3: something you do in order to get something in return.
4: Yeah.
6: Now, in turn, I know when Terry has taught this to a group of people, we'll hear the women kind of nodding, and the men just, the air goes out of them.
4: Right,
6: they just
4: deflate
6: it because they think, oh, this is great. Okay, terrific.
3: Thanks a lot.
6: So thanks a lot. And the women need to understand that the men, their husbands, really have more riding on this sexual relationship than just a physical release.
3: Yeah. Mm-hmm.
6: That for the woman to really engage in this with them, to desire this, to be present in this process,
3: in the process. Mm-hmm.
6: is meaningful beyond in ways that they don't understand.
3: Yeah.
6: And we've had this conversation. Says, I don't get it. Mm-hmm. And I'm just I've told
3: you don't have to get it. It's true.
6: I say it is true. I don't get why flowers.
3: Yeah.
6: Say
3: I don't
6: something
3: get that.
6: When I send them.
3: Yeah. Yeah. But
6: and
3: I send
6: women,
3: them.
6: The wives often don't get why this is such a big deal. But I can just tell you, ladies, it is, and that for a guy. When his wife is expressing this type of love to him, all is well in the world.
3: Yeah.
6: They got the lousiest, rottenest day, but this woman wants me, and it's not just the physical.
3: No.
6: There's a very powerful thing that happens in a couple. And so then we come back to the woman and say, so, can you work on this a little bit? You know, if this is such an important deal, if the guy really is actually, in fact, thinking about this a lot more than his wife realizes, like all
3: which
6: the time, which he is, and as the days go by, he's thinking about it more and more, and it is a big deal, then just to blow it off as, you know, well, you're such a, you know.
3: Yeah, you're an animal, you're, whatever.
6: Yeah, what's the matter with you? Yeah. What can't you control yourself? Is really demeaning
3: it
6: to
3: is.
6: Him.
4: Yes,
3: very
6: and
3: demeaning.
6: This does really require some effort. It's worth putting some effort into it. Now, you know, the woman should not be treated like a prostitute.
3: Absolutely.
6: You can't just show up and hey, you're awake, you know, and this kind of thing. That's not it's not good foreplay, you know.
3: No, you gotta work
6: on
3: you're
6: this.
3: Awake.
0: Well, she's really doing the same thing for him. She's saying to him, I value you by doing this. Is what he's doing for her when he brings the frappuccino or, you know,
3: treats
0: we're
3: her with gentleness,
0: one
3: kindness
0: another.
3: Throughout the day.
4: Right, and we're sort of off our planned way we were going to approach this, but I like this format. You know, what I spend a lot of time explaining to women is, and men too, is here's the facts. Women don't usually need sex physically the way their husbands do. So it doesn't occur to us to tend to that area of our lives. So there's a generosity of heart that has to be cultivated in a woman's mind on this topic that pays attention to this and offers it like the frappuccino. The next thing that was on my list was men get frustrated because there's not more physical touch, just plain old affection, just the friendly little hug. And that's because for a woman, it's like, oh my gosh, if you give him an inch, he'll take a mile.
0: Yeah.
4: And I don't have time for the mile.
0: Yeah.
4: You know? so we get cold, which is is so hurtful.
6: And the guy, hey guy, rub her feet and don't expect something.
3: Yeah. That's right.
6: Do some stuff that get some touch going that you're really clear is not going to just go one thing to the next because
3: disinterested benevolence.
6: Exactly.
3: And on that note, we're going to take a break.

0: the secret's out.
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2: We've been talking with Paul and Terry Reiser about sex and marriage. And so let's talk about this a little bit more. Basically, we've talked about the man's sex drive being very strong. However, there is a section of the male population for whom sex is no real big deal. The sex drive is not that strong. Can we talk about this?
3: Or the better way to put it is that the woman's sex drive simply is higher.
2: Be higher than his.
3: Than his,
2: yes,
3: without right. measuring it exactly.
2: Yeah.
3: Right. And we don't have enough time to talk about that, but it's enough of a minority, a big enough slice of population. We just want to acknowledge that.
2: It does exist.
3: Yeah.
4: It does exist. And it usually is a little more complicated
2: yes.
4: in its origins.
2: Yes.
4: If the
2: okay.
4: guy is not that interested in sex with his wife, mm-hmm. and the question is that from the get-go or is that happening later? There's all mm-hmm. kinds of different mm-hmm. reasons, depending
2: yeah.
4: on where you are in the marriage.
2: And that needs to be looked at as well.
4: Yeah,
2: right.
4: And there may be physical parts of that. There's all kinds of things. So we can't get into that here, but we just want to let people know that we're not leaving them out.
3: We know that exists.
4: It exists.
2: Yeah.
4: And it hurts.
2: Yes, it does.
4: It is.
2: Painful,
4: it's hard.
2: It's
4: painful.
2: The woman who has the stronger sex drive
4: mm-hmm.
2: and a disinterested husband.
4: Exactly.
3: Yeah.
2: So now I want to go to another area.
3: Okay.
2: And because a lot of men attach a huge degree of importance
3: yes.
2: to his wife's orgasm.
3: Yes.
2: Can we talk about this? Is this important?
3: This is brought to you by American media.
2: Yeah.
3: If the love language is sex, the ultimate proof that my woman loves me is that I have to scrape her off the ceiling
2: yeah.
3: after I'm done with her. I'm that good.
5: I'm so good.
3: And what they have no idea is that we're over there planning our menus, waiting for the kids get picked up. Ooh, ah, ooh, ah, ooh, ah. Are we done?
2: Oh, you have just burst the bubble of so many men.
3: when Harry met Sally and all that.
2: So sex is not all that important.
3: Well, it's just, here's the deal. It is not a requirement for a female.
2: Mm-hmm.
3: And about 25% of all females don't even ever have an orgasm.
5: Wow.
3: Another 50% are very irregular.
2: Mm-hmm.
3: So if the man is measuring how much you love him
2: by
3: whether you have an orgasm, you're forcing the woman into a very miserable place where she now has to be fake and fake
2: yeah.
3: something.
2: Mm-hmm. Which,
5: or it's just a no-win, really.
3: It's a no-win.
2: Mm-hmm. For everyone
3: involved. Or maybe the man is going to work for 3 hours, and that's part of her calculations and figuring out whether to say yes tonight.
2: Yeah.
3: Because it's so hard for her
5: so
3: to have an orgasm.
5: So frequency really goes down.
4: Yeah, really.
5: Yeah,
4: okay. That's right. She's got to gear up.
3: Exactly. So we always talk about the almighty quickie, that this is an okay thing.
2: It's an okay thing.
3: It's like it's okay to go through the drive-thru at McDonald's once in a while. You know, in fact, I would just say if you want to happy camper, you're going to have a nice, probably eat at McDonald's a lot of the time, and as long as that's not your steady diet.
4: That's your steady diet.
3: Once in a while, you got to.
4: There's some gourmet stuff.
2: Yeah.
4: And
2: yeah.
4: there's gourmet times that take longer, and you really set it up,
3: yeah.
4: and you plan it, and you're going to have that type of experience.
3: But one of the things I always drill into the man is please, please, please stop measuring your wife by if and how many and the mm-hmm. bigness of an orgasm.
5: Well, and then ultimately they measure themselves by that as
4: oh,
5: well.
4: Oh, yeah.
3: Oh, yeah. Aren't
4: yeah.
3: I macho?
4: Aren't I great?
2: Yeah.
4: Or if
2: you know.
4: I've let her down.
2: Yeah.
4: Mm-hmm. Oh, my gosh.
3: Right.
4: Well, guess what? You know, the way
3: mm-hmm.
4: you show you don't let her down is all that other 23 and
2: yeah.
4: three quarters hours
3: right.
4: of the day.
5: And
4: yeah.
5: a lot of what we're looking for is connection, right? Just to be
3: exactly.
5: connected
3: and a lot
5: to
3: of
5: one
3: women
5: another.
3: Are very happy having a sexual encounter where they may even get aroused, not come to orgasm, and end up feeling very emotionally connected.
5: That's
3: men don't get this.
5: Yeah, no.
2: No, men don't get that.
5: But there is a connection there, and it's okay.
3: And
5: they
3: right.
5: feel okay.
3: okay
5: about it.
3: Yeah.
5: Right.
3: Yeah.
5: yeah.
4: So don't expect the grand fireworks show every single time.
3: Right.
2: Yeah.
3: Right.
2: It's nice to have the grand fireworks show.
4: Grand fireworks yeah. shows are wonderful.
2: They're great.
4: Yes.
2: But, you know, if you
5: But you do that on the 4th of July.
3: Once a year, right?
4: Yeah, exactly.
2: Oh, dear.
5: No, that's wrong.
2: Boom. Did you really say that?
5: No, I didn't say that.
2: But, you know, this whole area of sex between husbands and wives has become so difficult for people to talk about. I think
4: yeah.
2: that even having an
3: yeah.
2: open, frank conversation like this, let's break the ice right now. Let's tell the truth.
4: Right.
2: Let's take the pressure off. This
4: right.
2: is meant to be fun, isn't it?
4: Right.
3: We've been married 37 years.
2: Yeah, 36 for us.
3: Good. Well, congratulations.
5: Yeah. Well, you too. Yeah.
3: So I
2: she
3: think
2: was 12 when I married her.
3: It's only been maybe the last 10 years where we have, frankly, oh, we wasted 20. The years that we were young and gorgeous, we wasted, you know.
2: By not really talking about it.
3: By not really talking about it.
2: Right. Isn't that something?
4: Yeah. Again,
3: it's amazing.
4: It's, I don't know why it's so hard, but I think because of issues, whatever, shame, finding the vocabulary, not wanting to be hurt, not hurt the other person, not be hurt. But really, if a couple can have some very, you know, start with, you know, at least saying what you like. Hey.
5: Yeah.
4: You know, I really like that.
5: I like it when you do
4: I like when you do that. That's a good way place to start. A lot better than, you know, I didn't like that.
2: Yeah. Don't do that again.
4: Or you know, some kind of horrible comparison or, you know, I mean, that's really terrible.
5: Yeah.
4: You know, never, ever do that. But, and there may be situations where a couple really just cannot figure this out, and it's okay to get with a therapist
2: go,
4: and really talk this
2: to
4: through.
2: Talk about this.
4: And often, I was going to say, often the sexuality is the barometer of what else is going on.
2: Yeah.
4: Very, very, very, very often. Mm-hmm. So that has to be considered in any discussion.
2: Quite often that is true. All right, we're out of time again.
3: No.
2: Isn't that awful?
3: Bummer.
2: Yeah, we're having so much fun. We'll take a break, and we'll be back with a final word right after this.
0: Some secrets are meant to be kept. Some are meant to be shared. But the secrets that matter most are the secrets of the kingdom.
6: Somewhere.
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17: We've had a wonderful conversation today with Paul and Terry Reiser, and we've been talking about sex and marriage. Give us some keys here. What will help people? It's kind of a summary.
3: Well, I'm a marriage family therapist, so when people, married couples, come to me, the fights are about sex and money. So I have kind of a tick list that we'll give in 30 seconds. You know, you have to assess for medications and medical conditions that can affect sexual response in male or female. We haven't even talked about the impact of sexual abuse. The stats out there are about 65% of all women in America have had some kind of inappropriate negative sexual experience in during childhood or early, you know, adulthood or teenagehood. That has a profound implications for the lasting relationship in a marriage.
4: Has to be processed. And then think of the sex as a barometer, again, is how the whole relationship is going. And if you're going to work on sex, you got to work on the whole package. The whole relationship is part of that.
3: And roll up your sleeves and get going.
4: And get to work.
3: Yeah, do it.
4: Exactly.
2: Thank you so much, Paul and Terry.
3: Thanks for having us.
4: Thank you. Thank you so much.
2: And thank you for being a part of this one as well. We hope to see you again next time. But until then, you take care of yourself and take care of each other. Bye-bye.
6: For your free book excerpt and weekly check-in guide, call now at 888-940-0062 or visit lifestyle.org.

I grew up in a Christian home. I had four older sisters and one younger brother. It was chaotic, but there was love. Then as I grew older, with the cares of life, our family sort of started to drift away from the church. I went to a more liberal high school where it was encouraged to kind of be radical and express yourself. Sooner or later, I was introduced to drinking and smoking. When I got out of high school, I went to community college. I think my faith was damaged more so there because now I was introduced to secular science classes, which was teaching me there's no God. At the same time, I began to develop this pain in my lower back, and it's excruciating. No matter how much physical therapy I'm doing, I'm just in extraordinary pain. I mean, like, just each day, I'm just like, how am I going to get through this day? And it finally comes to a point where I was doing my homework with a bottle of liquor. I'm hunched over like an old man because of the pain that's forming in my back. I'm depressed. My anxiety is through the roof. My heart rate is just racing. I just feel like I'm on the verge of self-destruction. And I just have this feeling like you need to open the Bible. You need to look in there and you need to find the words of Jesus. My mom had gotten me an Amazing Facts prophecy study Bible. And for whatever reason, I felt compelled to get on the ground on my knees. I cry out to God and I'm saying, please let me serve you. God, please let me serve you. I just want to serve you. So I start crying. I start feeling very emotional. I make my way to Luke chapter 6 where it says, blessed are you who weep. And I'm sitting here weeping. All of a sudden, I just feel this immense joy come over me. And as I'm crying, I start laughing. And I look back down right underneath where it says, blessed are you who weep. It says, for you shall laugh. As soon as I read that, I pop up with this sort of clarity that I have never experienced in my life. And it was the presence of the Lord. When he came and visited me that day, I was healed of my alcoholism, smoking, drugs, my back pain went away. I couldn't beat that problem, so Christ came down and beat it for me. I just get to this place where I start pursuing God in a new way. I start to watch sermons by Doug Batchelor on Amazing Facts. Many times it felt like God was speaking directly at me about my situation, face to face with me through Doug Batchelor. A couple years later, I enrolled in AFCO, and it was an amazing experience. I learned so much. It was a time that I improved my prayer life, my devotional life. The teachers were incredible. There were so many wonderful lessons on evangelism, prophecy, on how to just become an effective soul winner. What Amazing Facts allowed me to do was start teaching at my church, giving Bible studies at my house, and by the grace of God, be a light to others to just bring them into this truth, this existence with Christ.

When we were kids, each walk became a race. Each math assignment launched a competition. Every recital was a place to prove our mastery. Half of us on any day were losers of some kind in the race to the mailbox, in the quest to get the better grade, in the hope to have one shining moment when we were proclaimed the best. And so we arrive at midlife with a shelf half full of trophies and an aching sense that we have lost more than some rounds of golf and afternoons of tennis. We spend the first half of our lives turning friends into competitors and spend the last half trying to reverse that process. Winning may be everything, but everything on many days can feel remarkably like nothing. Grace offers us a different way, a way to run with others, not against them, a way to play for joy and not for triumph. There are no losers in this race, except for those who will not enter. The Apostle Paul, as tough a man as ever walked the planet, reminded us how all may share the final victory. I have finished the race. I have kept the faith. Now there is in store for me the crown of righteousness, which the Lord, the righteous judge, will award to me on that day, and not only to me, but also to all who have longed for his appearing. Grace crowds the finish line with millions of co-winners. And the Lord, who judges everyone, is delighted with the outcome. So stay in grace.

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1: Do you watch the 6 o'clock news, the nightly news? My wife says it's depressing. And the reason is because there's just so much bad news in the world. Most of the time, all you hear is about political corruption, crime, natural disasters, wars, conflicts, and just a lot of pain. And so, you know, a lot of people just, they get depressed by looking at what's going on in the world. You don't hear a newscaster very often say, the good news for tonight is, because there's not much good news. But I've got good news for you. Heaven has good news for you, and it's in the Bible. 1 Corinthians chapter 15, verse 1, Paul wrote, I declare to you the gospel. The word gospel means good news. And in verse 3, Paul tells us exactly what the gospel is. He says, it is this, that Christ died for our sins according to the scriptures. The good news, heaven's great news, is that Jesus Christ, the Son of God, came down to this dark world. He took your sins and my sins of breaking God's law, and he agonized, he suffered, he bled, and he died. And he paid the full price for every single sin that we've ever committed and every sin that the whole world has committed when he gave his life on Calvary. And then the Bible says he rose from the dead. Hallelujah. And he went to heaven, and the scripture is very clear that one of these days, we don't know the day or the hour, but it's getting closer. Jesus is going to come back down from heaven, and he's going to gather his people who believe the gospel, the good news, who love him, and who have chosen to follow him every day of their lives. The Bible says the good news is that Christ died for our sins. You have just heard his voice today.
0: If you enjoyed this short devotional with Steve Wolberg, you can hear more messages online at His Voice Today.

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0: A way of salvation for the fallen race. And I will put enmity between thee and the woman, and between thy seed and her seed. It shall bruise thy head, and thou shalt bruise his heel. Genesis chapter 3, verse 15. The Lord says, I will put enmity between thee and the woman. The enmity does not exist as a natural fact. As soon as Adam sinned, he was in harmony with the first great apostate and at war with God. And if God had not interfered in man's behalf, Satan and man would have formed a confederacy against heaven and carried on united opposition against the God of hosts. There is no natural enmity between evil angels and evil men. Both are evil through transgression of the law of God, and evil will always league against good. Fallen men and fallen angels enter into a desperate companionship. The prophecy of enmity between the serpent and the seed of the woman was the first intimation that Satan had that God would provide a way of salvation for the fallen race. Satan had made his calculation that he would induce men to ally themselves with him as he had induced angels, and by this desperate confederacy, he would not hesitate to war against heaven and seek to dethrone the Lord of hosts. The enmity against Satan never worked with such power as it did in the time of Christ. Never had a son of Adam felt such utter hatred of sin as did the spotless Son of God. And bear in mind that sin is the transgression of the law. The purity and holiness of the character of Christ stirred up the very worst passions of the human heart. For his sinless character was in marked contrast to the character of men of a fallen race who love darkness rather than light, because their deeds were evil. His perfect obedience to the commandments of God was a continual rebuke to a sensual and perverse generation. His spotless character was shedding light into the midst of the moral darkness of the world, and the darkness comprehended it not. The world knows not the followers of Christ. They do not recognize their holy origin, and they will not be in harmony with them any more than they were in harmony with Jesus, their Lord. The righteous zeal manifested by Christ for the honor of God as the supreme ruler, the unsparing denunciation of sin, the unmasking of the hypocrisy of those who made a pretense to piety and thus deceived the people, the heavenly loveliness of his own unblemished character aroused the enmity of the world against him, who hated nothing but sin. He warred against lust and hypocrisy, and this stirred up against him the most bitter hostility. The serpent himself came to the assistance of his seed, and evil angels and evil men conspired together in a confederacy of apostasy to destroy the champion of God and to make void the law of the Most High. This passage was taken from Signs of the Times, July 11th, 1895. Our Daily Bread, July 22nd.
1: I encourage you to be ye doers of the word and not hearers only. 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

I went to academy, the Academy at Auburn. I believed in God and stuff, but I don't know if anything actually became real in my life when I was younger. I heard the stories, you know, of Jonah and all the famous ones in the Bible there. I didn't deny that there was a God, but I just thought, I'm not good enough for God. You know, I've prayed and asked Him to be good before and straighten me out, but it just never happened. I got addicted to alcohol and pain pills. And I liked drinking, and it was fun at first. I had a surgery on my neck. They fused a couple vertebrae together. They gave me a big bottle of these Vicodin. And I noticed they just made me feel wonderful. So I started eating those. I found this girl finally, and she would call me, and we had a good thing going. It's kind of hard to get hooked up with pills, you know, but she did a good job. About a week later, she OD'd, and she died. And I thought, wow. I thought it was pretty much my turn, but I prayed to God and said, God, help me. And I haven't prayed to God for 30 years. So I told my sisters, and maybe a week later, both my sisters and my brother, they packed me in the car. Anyway, they ended up taking me to a treatment facility. I was at treatment center for about a week. And on a Friday night, I opened up my suitcase, and there was a book in there my sister had put. It was called The Big Prayer Book. I don't know who wrote it or anything. And along with it, I found a note my mom had written me. It said, Brad, God's big enough to handle anything. You know, just ask Him, He'll help you. So I did. I prayed to God and said, if you're real, show me. And I started reading the Bible. And in doing this, I get up to Isaiah 65, and it says, God chose you. You know, you weren't looking for God, but He chose you. And of all the drugs I've done, of all the exciting things I've done, I would have never thought that that could come from reading the Bible. And it's beyond anything that I've ever done. So, my name is Brad Agnew, and I've reclaimed my faith.

What we call the gospel is an announcement of our true standing before a holy God because of the saving work of Jesus, in whom we place all our confidence. It's not the same thing as how we feel about ourselves or an estimate of our progress in living a good life. Our emotions, including our assessments of our spiritual experience, are subject to the vagaries of weather, backaches, or what we ate too late for dinner last night. There are days on which, for reasons we can't fully articulate, we don't feel close to God. That doesn't mean anything more substantial than that we may be limited by arthritis, sports injuries, or indigestion. There must be, there is, a constancy about the gospel and its grip on our lives that isn't changed by even our powerful emotions. By this we shall know that we are of the truth and reassure our hearts before Him whenever our hearts condemn us. For God is greater than our hearts, and He knows everything. 1 John 3:19 and 20. Jesus is more trustworthy than our feelings about ourselves. His word about our reconciliation to the Father is more true than any word we think or say. In living faith, our lives are hidden with Christ in God. From this deep certainty grow life and joy and peace and healing. Believe His word and stay in grace. I'm Bill Knott, thanking you for listening to Grace Notes. If you'd like to know more about grace, visit our website at moregracenotes.com.

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1: I grew up in the Hollywood Hills of Southern California in a Jewish home that sadly was not a religious home. We didn't read the Bible, we didn't pray at all. And when I got into my teen years, I was surrounded by just the entertainment industry and the wild life of Southern California, and I got into drugs and drinking and the disco days back in the 70s. When I was 19 years old, I was taking a walk on Hollywood Boulevard, and a young girl walked up to me and grabbed my sleeve, and I turned around and said, "Yes, can I help you?" And she looked at me and she said, Sir, are you saved? Are you saved?" And my response was, I didn't even know that I was lost. And I didn't. I didn't know what salvation was. I didn't know anything about Jesus Christ, my Savior. But everything has changed now. It's 33 years later. In the book of Matthew, chapter 1, verse 21, the Bible says that His name is Jesus, for He shall save His people from their sins. Jesus is our Savior, and the Bible says that salvation is to be saved from sin. We can't work ourselves to heaven, and we can't be saved in sin either. Jesus wants to save us from our sins, to get us out of things that are bad, that are wicked, that are evil. I don't do the things I used to do. The old life that I had in what I call my BC days, those days are gone. My life has changed because of the grace and the power of Jesus Christ. Matthew chapter 1, verse 20, the angel Gabriel said, "You shall call His name Jesus, for He shall save His people from their sins." Let Jesus Christ save you today. You have just heard God's voice from His Word from the Holy Bible.
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I've made many mistakes in my life, more than I care to admit. I have tried many pleasurable things in my time to make me feel better again. But no matter what I have tasted from the world, it's all failed me. It's actually made me worse than before. But when I had no hope, and I felt absolutely worthless, that's when I decided to finally go to Jesus. And with surprise, I saw him waiting on me. He was waiting for me to take the one step so he could take the 99. But what you don't understand is that I am Judas when he betrayed him that night. I am Peter when he denied him 3 times. I have ran away from him because I thought the world was better. But like the prodigal son, I've come back to his presence. And a normal person won't forgive those reckless behaviors, but you, my savior, work a little bit different than us. And that is what I call perfect love.

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0: A way of salvation for the fallen race. And I will put enmity between thee and the woman, and between thy seed and her seed. It shall bruise thy head, and thou shalt bruise his heel. Genesis chapter 3, verse 15. The Lord says, I will put enmity between thee and the woman. The enmity does not exist as a natural fact. As soon as Adam sinned, he was in harmony with the first great apostate and at war with God. And if God had not interfered in man's behalf, Satan and man would have formed a confederacy against heaven and carried on united opposition against the God of hosts. There is no natural enmity between evil angels and evil men. Both are evil through transgression of the law of God, and evil will always league against good. Fallen men and fallen angels enter into a desperate companionship. The prophecy of enmity between the serpent and the seed of the woman was the first intimation that Satan had that God would provide a way of salvation for the fallen race. Satan had made his calculation that he would induce men to ally themselves with him as he had induced angels, and by this desperate confederacy, he would not hesitate to war against heaven and seek to dethrone the Lord of hosts. The enmity against Satan never worked with such power as it did in the time of Christ. Never had a son of Adam felt such utter hatred of sin as did the spotless Son of God. And bear in mind that sin is the transgression of the law. The purity and holiness of the character of Christ stirred up the very worst passions of the human heart, for his sinless character was in marked contrast to the character of men of a fallen race who love darkness rather than light because their deeds were evil. His perfect obedience to the commandments of God was a continual rebuke to a sensual and perverse generation. His spotless character was shedding light into the midst of the moral darkness of the world, and the darkness comprehended it not. The world knows not the followers of Christ. They do not recognize their holy origin, and they will not be in harmony with them any more than they were in harmony with Jesus their Lord. The righteous zeal manifested by Christ for the honor of God as the supreme ruler, the unsparing denunciation of sin, the unmasking of the hypocrisy of those who made a pretense to piety and thus deceived the people, the heavenly loveliness of his own unblemished character aroused the enmity of the world against him, who hated nothing but sin. He warred against lust and hypocrisy, and this stirred up against him the most bitter hostility. The serpent himself came to the assistance of his seed, and evil angels and evil men conspired together in a confederacy of apostasy to destroy the champion of God and to make void the law of the Most High. This passage was taken from Signs of the Times, July 11th, 1895. Our Daily Bread, July 22nd.
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0: was born there, but I was raised in LA. I was a sophomore in high school, so give or take 15, 16 years old. And I had some idea about God because I was raised in a Christian home, but to know him as the Bible taught, no clue. I was really poor in math, so my mom took me to a math tutor every Sunday morning to sharpen my skills, if you will. And one particular Sunday morning, we were watching those Sunday morning TV shows where the preachers are preaching, and Doug Basher happened to be on. I paid attention. I'm like, Mom, makes pretty good sense though, because he was backing up with scripture. So once Doug Basher finished his sermon, the announcer said, if you're interested in Bible studies, you can go to the Amazing Facts website, and there's a link there for free Bible studies. So I said, I got spring break next week, might as well just do it because I have nothing else to do. Well, I did them for about 2-3 days nonstop. I was up until 2-3 in the morning doing the Bible study guides. And when I was done, I was like, wow, I have no idea about God. I thought I did, but I don't. So as I was beginning to learn all these things, my mom was open because she's the one who was actually watching the shows. And so she began to study alongside with me after my first lessons were done. And she embraced the truth because she was open to the truth. But what the real problem was my grandmother. Growing up in an Armenian home, if you ever go away from your own religion, from your own Christianity, it's like you're a heretic. So there was a war between myself and my grandma. So I had to study with her in her own language, in Armenian, to show from her Bible the things that I was learning was actually from the truth. So as my mom and I began to attend the church, we made a decision to get baptized as members. And so we got baptized some months later after doing some Bible studies with the pastor. And then I went to school and I said to my friends, I'm officially a Seventh-day Adventist, with a big grin on my face. And they said to me, what is that? It dawned on me, I'm a teenager going to high school. I'm not ordained. I'm not a professor. I don't know much. I just know that I did some Bible studies, I learned about Christ, and now I'm sharing with those friends of mine. So I began to study with some of my friends in the school bus and in the class about the things I was learning, and I began to share the Bible study guides from Amazing Facts with them. And I gave them some DVDs from Amazing Facts as well. And I began to read and read, because as I was sharing things with people, they asked me questions about God, to which I said, let me get back to you. So I had to go back and purchase some more books and study out those topics so I can give them an answer. I probably ordered over $1,000 worth of books from Amazing Facts. Books on Revelation and Daniel and prophecy and the law and grace and all sorts of things. And so Amazing Facts was really crucial at that stage where it provided the resources I needed to know the Bible better and to share my faith with others. But it's funny how God works, because years later, they themselves got baptized in church. And when they came to me, they said, I am officially a Seventh-day Adventist myself. And to this very day, every Sabbath morning, my mom isn't able to go to church, but she watches Amazing Facts online every Sabbath as her divine worship. If it wasn't for Amazing Facts, I would have not known Christ. I would have not had that peace that he offers. And all these people who came to know Christ would have not had the opportunity.
1: Be wary of the vengeance that your bitterness demands. The blade you wield will cut both ways to injure you and those you wound. You both will bleed. Retaliation never was so cool and final as it seems in all the movies. There's always more to pay. More pain, more cuts, more haggard hearts. No grudge was ever settled save by love. Christ's wounded majesty and broken law didn't move him to abandon us or push us toward our fate. No, he stepped closer after being injured and embraced us in our violence. The spear was taken from our hands, the curses quieted in our mouths. With his stripes, we are healed. Christ crossed our bitterness with love too great to seek retaliation, and far too kind to give us what our sin deserved. In this is life and all our hope. Grace ends the deadly cycle of our hurt. So stay in grace.

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1: If there was one word that we could use to describe life on earth today, the word is confusion, not just in the political, secular world, but also in the religious world. In fact, the word Babylon means confusion. One of the biggest points of confusion has to do with the Ten Commandments. Many Christians believe that the Ten Commandments were just for the Jews, and now that we're believing in Jesus, the Ten Commandments don't apply to us today. When a person dies, they normally get buried in a cemetery, and it is time to bury that confusing belief based on the Bible. Ephesians chapter 2, verse 8, Paul is very clear, and he says that by grace you are saved through faith, and it's a gift from God. A lot of Christians know that verse, but we need to turn the page and look at chapter 6. Ephesians 6, verse 1, Paul says, "Children, obey your parents in the Lord, for this is right. Honor your father and your mother," which is a quote from commandment number 5. So in chapter 2, Paul says we're saved by grace. And then in chapter 6, verse 1 and 2, he says that children, Christian children, should obey the fifth commandment. And it's not just number 5, but it's all the other commandments. Number 1, all the way through number 10. The idea that Christians who are saved by grace don't need to keep God's law, it's not biblical. It's a false teaching. It's a confusing doctrine that should be buried and not resurrected. The Bible is very clear in Ephesians 2, verse 8, that we're saved by grace, but in Ephesians chapter 6, verse 1 and 2, that children should obey their parents and honor their father and mother, which is the first commandment with a promise. You have just heard His Voice Today.
0: If you enjoyed this short devotional with Steve Wolberg, you can hear more messages online at hisvoicetoday.com.

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And the music, oh yeah, it slaps.

0: Amazing facts change lives.
1: My name is Dan, and I was born in Massachusetts and went to nursing school in Massachusetts and college in Maine, Portland, Maine, St. Joseph's College, and worked as an RN since I was 21. In the late 80s, I was in Houston, Texas, and I was a vice president of Katy Community Hospital. And I, at the time, was a Christian and had faith in God, and I felt one night in prayer that He gave me this inspiration to start the world's first hospital for the research and treatment for AIDS. And we had probably 600 patients diagnosed in the Houston area at that time. And pretty much every month that doubled. And within a few months we had 6,000 and then 12,000. All of our patients died in 6 months to 12 months at that time. When the patient died, we would put a rose in the bed and not fill the bed for 24 hours. And weekly, we would have memorial services where we'd go through who died in the past week and have a moment of silence for each one. And so I was actually in my office crying, because we had had about 440 patients that had died at that point, and according to my theology, had died lost. And not only lost, but I was taught we're burning in hell forever and ever. And not just burning in hell, but they don't burn up. They're just in agony and pain 24/7 for all eternity. And I just could no longer embrace a God that would do that. But I still continued going forward until I came out one evening and I put on my Dish Network, and then I heard Pastor Doug talking about the state of the dead, that they sleep until Jesus comes back, until the resurrection.
2: So the idea that people die and go right to heaven and get immortality before the resurrection is not what the Bible teaches.
1: I got up, went to the internet, and right away I found something on the state of the dead and amazing facts. And that was my hook. Pastor Doug had the state of the dead sleeping until the Lord returned. So I was truly amazed at his cut, his angle, where he would go. And he made things so clear, so obvious. I think he came closer to describing what the Bible says. And where I'm coming from, nothing matters to me now if I can't see it in the Bible for myself. I want to see it in the Bible. My name is Dan. Thank you for changing my life.
3: Some wit has cracked that there are just two kinds of people in the world: those you would go walking with and those with whom you never would. Simple as it seems, it helps us choose companions for the journey. There are so many angry souls, exuding ego, spitting spite, who make an office hallway walk a journey of deep angst and fear. They have no patience for us fools. They scorn forgiving others' sins. They call for justice, not for love. And yes, they always walk alone. But there are others, touched by grace, who breathe the cleaner air of peace. With them, we'd walk around the world, or at least 5 times around the block. They listen better than they speak. They're quick to heal, slow to challenge, offering the safety broken, wounded people crave. And no, they never walk alone. Grace teaches us with whom to walk, remembering that we were once alone, undone, and far from God. But now You are no longer strangers and aliens, but you are citizens with the saints and also members of the household of God. We were meant to walk with others. Choose the ones who bring you joy. And stay in grace.

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1: One of the most fascinating websites you can go on is called Wars in the World. Daily news on wars in the world and on new states. There's a list of ongoing conflicts. This is updated November 17, 2011. It says that in Africa, there are 22 countries that are involved in war. Going down to Asia, there are 14 countries involved in war. Going down to Europe, 9 countries, and the list just goes on and on, talking about all of the battles taking place on this planet. The book of Revelation describes one final war, which most people don't know anything about. It's in Revelation chapter 12, verse 17. The Bible says that the dragon was angry with the woman representing God's church, and he went to make war with the remnant of her seed, which keep the commandments of God and have the testimony of Jesus Christ. We may not be involved in a direct military conflict, but we're all in this war, and there's no escaping it. And the war has to do with the dragon, representing the devil, and those who keep God's commandments and have the testimony of Jesus Christ. They are called God's remnant, his final people in these last days, who are commandment keepers and who don't follow the world, the flesh, or the devil. Whose side are you on? Whose side am I on? Those who stand up for Jesus and who follow the Ten Commandments in these last days of moral confusion and global sin, they are God's soldiers, and they are preparing themselves by the grace of God to be delivered when Jesus comes a second time to take us home. May God help us to stand for his commandments in these last days. You have just heard his voice today.
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And the music, oh yeah, it slaps.

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0: visiting with one another. Then they that feared the Lord spake often one to another, and the Lord hearkened and heard it, and a book of remembrance was written before him for them that feared the Lord and that thought upon his name. And they shall be mine, saith the Lord of hosts, in the day when I make up my jewels, and I will spare them, as a man spareth his own son that serveth him. Malachi chapter 3, verses 16 and 17. We have an individual accountability to God, an individual work which no one can do for us. It is to make the world better by precept, personal effort, and example. While we should cultivate sociability, let it not be merely for amusement, but for a purpose. There are souls to save. Our intercourse with others should be characterized by sobriety and heavenly mindedness. Our conversation should be upon heavenly things. What is more worthy to engross the mind than the plan of redemption? It is a subject that is exhaustless. The love of Jesus, the salvation offered to fallen man through his infinite love, holiness of heart, the precious saving truth for these last days, the grace of Jesus Christ. These are the subjects which may animate the soul and cause the pure in heart to feel that joy that the disciples felt when Jesus came and walked with them as they traveled toward Emmaus. He who has centered his affections upon Christ will relish this kind of hallowed association and will gather divine strength by such intercourse. When the truth of God is an abiding principle in the heart, it will be like a living spring. Attempts may be made to repress it, but it will gush forth in another place. It is there and cannot be headed off. The truth in the heart is a wellspring of life. It refreshes the weary, restrains the vile thought and utterance, and makes all flourishing. Their happiness will be in Jesus and His love. My Life Today, July 22nd.
1: I encourage you to be ye doers of the word and not hearers only. Thank you for listening, and be sure to join us tomorrow for your daily devotional reading.

was born in Malaysia. Every Sunday we went to Mass, but I never owned a Bible, nor I read the Bible by myself. At that time, I did not know who God is. And at the age of 17, I came to the States to study. Just before I left home, there was this boy, we hardly know each other. He gave me a Bible. And it is a New Testament Bible with King James Version and Chinese. I didn't know why, I just bring it all the way from Malaysia to the States. In the college, when Fridays come, the friends ask me to go party, but I'm an antisocial person. I decided to stay in the room by myself and start reading the Bible. Talk a lot about Jesus. I wasn't sure if the Bible is true, but I was fascinated by him. And I asked God, well, more like talking to the air, if there is a God, please let me know. In my company, we are allowed to use earphone, and I usually listen to a local Christian radio station. And one day, I heard a new voice, and he is Pastor Dud. He said something about the Christian do not have any problems with the Ten Commandments except one. And I was intrigued. That night, I went home. I prayed to God. I said, God, if it is your will, help me find Pastor Dud. And I Googled it. I found Amazing Facts, Pastor Dud. I start listening to his sermons from the YouTube, and later on I download the Amazing Facts app so that I can listen at work. Pastor Dud is really witty and humorous, and he preached the sermon very clearly with a lot of backup Bible verses. There are a lot of Bible verses that I didn't even know is in the Bible. So I had to open up my Bible and start reading them. And one by one, Pastor Dud cleared out the conundrum that I have in the Bible. I learned about the truth about the death, and I learned about God cares for our health. The most important thing that I learned is the Sabbath truth. I want to do the right thing. I cannot deny the truth. I always had to work in Saturday rotation. But I don't have the faith to just quit my job. I went to four different managers and supervisors requesting that I can work every Sunday instead of on the Saturday rotation, but they are all denied. Then one day towards the end of last year, we received an email from the upper management. The email said no more Saturday mandatory work day. I've been a pharmacist for 27 years. I never have every Saturday off, never. So I said to God, who am I? There is nothing good in me. But God, He still cares for me. Now I know the truth of God. I have the peace that passes understanding. My name is Lily. I want to thank you for changing my life.

is always disappointed with me. It's the mumbled sentiment of many who aspire to a higher, wiser life. We know our failings far too well. We tell half-truths or flat-out lies. We use our power to dominate the weak. We abuse our bodies as if they really were our own. And we assume that God is always studying the gap between His law and our performance. Even on our best days, we don't reach our own half-hearted expectations, never mind His call to holy living. And so we think our failings keep Him at long distance, continually frustrated with us. But the gospel says God loves us differently. For God was in Christ, reconciling the world to Himself, no longer counting people's sins against them. Even when we lapse into our habits of shame and self-loathing, His attitude toward us remains unchanged. God sent His Son into the world not to judge the world, but to save the world through Him. By grace, by God's unyielding affection for you, you have been saved through faith. And this is not your own doing, it is the gift of God. You cannot earn the Father's love. You cannot lose the Father's love. So stay in grace.

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1: Human history is filled with amazing discoveries, great discoveries, such as electricity, or the wreckage of the Titanic at the bottom of the Atlantic Ocean, or the existence of a human cell. And yet all of these discoveries, as great as they are not as important as the discovery of heaven's last call to the human race before the return of Jesus Christ. And that message is in Revelation chapter 14, verses 6 to 12. Verse 6 talks about another angel flying in the midst of heaven, having the everlasting gospel of Jesus Christ. Verse 7 announces that we're living in the hour of judgment and how important it is that we worship the creator of heaven and earth. Verse 8 talks about the fall of Babylon and how all the world has become drunk with the wine of this apostate system. And verse 9 warns about the beast and the image and the importance of avoiding its deadly mark. Discoveries from the Bible, three angels' messages before the return of Jesus Christ. In the days of Noah, God told people to get into a boat, and that boat had three stories. It was a three-story ark. And in the book of Revelation, God has a message represented by three angels. In the days of Noah, those that got into the boat were protected from the flood. And in the book of Revelation, those who understand and accept these messages will be protected from the lake of fire at the end of the world and will be prepared for the soon return of Jesus Christ. Discoveries, more important than the Titanic, electricity, or the cell, is to discover heaven's last call in the book of Revelation, chapter 14, verses 6 to 12. You have just heard His voice today.
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1: Our Daily Bread, July 22nd, a way of salvation for the fallen race.

0: A way of salvation for the fallen race. And I will put enmity between thee and the woman, and between thy seed and her seed. It shall bruise thy head, and thou shalt bruise his heel. Genesis chapter 3, verse 15. The Lord says, I will put enmity between thee and the woman. The enmity does not exist as a natural fact. As soon as Adam sinned, he was in harmony with the first great apostate and at war with God. And if God had not interfered in man's behalf, Satan and man would have formed a confederacy against heaven and carried on united opposition against the God of hosts. There is no natural enmity between evil angels and evil men. Both are evil through transgression of the law of God, and evil will always league against good. Fallen men and fallen angels enter into a desperate companionship. The prophecy of enmity between the serpent and the seed of the woman was the first intimation that Satan had that God would provide a way of salvation for the fallen race. Satan had made his calculation that he would induce men to ally themselves with him as he had induced angels, and by this desperate confederacy, he would not hesitate to war against heaven and seek to dethrone the Lord of hosts. The enmity against Satan never worked with such power as it did in the time of Christ. Never had a son of Adam felt such utter hatred of sin as did the spotless Son of God. And bear in mind that sin is the transgression of the law. The purity and holiness of the character of Christ stirred up the very worst passions of the human heart, for his sinless character was in marked contrast to the character of men of a fallen race who love darkness rather than light because their deeds were evil. His perfect obedience to the commandments of God was a continual rebuke to a sensual and perverse generation. His spotless character was shedding light into the midst of the moral darkness of the world, and the darkness comprehended it not. The world knows not the followers of Christ. They do not recognize their holy origin, and they will not be in harmony with them any more than they were in harmony with Jesus their Lord. The righteous zeal manifested by Christ for the honor of God as the supreme ruler, the unsparing denunciation of sin, the unmasking of the hypocrisy of those who made a pretense to piety and thus deceived the people, the heavenly loveliness of his own unblemished character aroused the enmity of the world against him, who hated nothing but sin. He warred against lust and hypocrisy, and this stirred up against him the most bitter hostility. The serpent himself came to the assistance of his seed, and evil angels and evil men conspired together in a confederacy of apostasy to destroy the champion of God and to make void the law of the Most High. This passage was taken from Signs of the Times, July 11th, 1895. Our Daily Bread, July 22nd.
1: I encourage you to be ye doers of the word and not hearers only. 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

wasn't raised to be a methamphetamine manufacturer. I wasn't raised to be a drug dealer. I was raised in the church. I wanted to fit in. I wanted to be in the in crowd. I wanted to feel accepted. And just growing up in school, I didn't really feel that accepted. So my next friend that I met, she was a cheerleader, and she was the life of the party. She knew everybody. And I thought that would be a perfect match for me, because then I can, you know, get to know everybody, and she was fun to hang around with. I got into all the things that my friend was into. She was an avid drinker, and by the time I was 16, I was drinking quite a bit. And pretty soon someone asked me if I wanted to have some cocaine, and I was invited to this party, and the cocaine was just running rampant. One thing led to another, that pretty soon I started to sell cocaine. And I thought, you know, I can quit anytime I want, that this really doesn't have a hold on me. I'm just doing this for fun. And I was deceived. I had a friend. She was in the same thing I was into. She was into manufacturing as well. And one day, she, a train had went by, and somehow she thought she didn't see the other train coming. And her body was just scattered. It was thrown from the car. Her head was decapitated from her. And that right there just devastated me. I started thinking, is this all that life has to offer? And my parents, in the meantime, had been praying for me that I would come back to the Lord. And they actually had invited me to a prophecy seminar. The evangelist, he made a call. It's like I knew that the Holy Spirit was convicting me, but yet it wasn't even like it was me. I was picked up and taken down to the front. And I was just hysterically bawling. And you can be raised in the church and do all kinds of things. And the devil will make you think that God won't accept you back. But God is merciful. He is loving, and it doesn't matter what you've done. He just wants you to come back home. My name is Jeanne Cherie Davis, and I reclaimed my faith.

The act of giving thanks, whispered at each common meal or once a year at family dinners on big holidays, is an early, hopeful flag that grace has come to live with us. For a moment, for one long, exhaling moment, we acknowledge the truth of what the apostle wrote 2,000 years ago. You are not your own. You have been bought with a price. For an instant, the guard is down, the drawbridge open, and we admit that we aren't self-made or even self-sustained. The castle of our lives has always had a guardian, a protector. All that we are and all we have and every structure that secures us has been given, not deserved. Even what we say we've earned is undeniably built on gifts too numerous to count. When I say thanks, I confess that there is something, someone, wider, bigger, and more gracious than any defense I muster or every good I do. So we learn grace through gratitude. And even as we teach our children to say thank you, the Spirit prompts us each to murmur private hallelujahs. Throw wide the gates and cross the moat. Release yourself and stay in grace.

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1: I'm a minister, the director of White Horse Media, and I travel widely. I've held Bible prophecy seminars throughout North America and overseas, and every time I travel, I can't wait to come home. I have a wife named Kristen. I have two small children, Seth and Abby, and they're always just longing for Daddy to come home. And when I finally do come home and I put my arms around them and they put their arms around me and I hear my little children say, "Daddy, Daddy, you're home." What a blessing it is to my heart. And as I think about me coming home to my kids and my wife, I think about the book of Revelation, chapter 1, verse 7, where the Bible says, "Behold, he is coming with clouds, and every eye will see him." This coming is much more important than my coming back to my family. It's more important than any coming that you've ever been involved in. This is the coming of Jesus Christ. And again, the Bible is clear. Behold, which means sit up, take notice, don't miss it. He is coming with clouds, and every eye will see him. Whatever the color of our eyes, people have blue eyes, brown eyes, hazel eyes, or whatever mixture in between, the Bible is clear that Jesus is not coming in secret, that every eye will see him, and that he will come at the end of the days to gather a people and to take them to heaven. I can't wait for that day. Just as sure as I'm here talking to you, as sure as I have a wife, as sure as I have kids, as sure as I have a dog and a cat, as sure as this book is true, the Bible is clear. Behold, he is coming with clouds, and every eye will see him. You've just heard his voice today.
0: If you enjoyed this short devotional with Steve Wolberg, you can hear more messages online at his voice.

0: This is HeartWise, offering practical tips and time-proven guidelines to make your life healthier, happier, and more fulfilling. 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I'm your HeartWise host, Charles Mills. Our program today is for anyone who has one or more of the following challenges: thyroid disorder, hormone imbalance, autoimmune disease, type 2 diabetes, cancer, or cardiovascular issues. I have a feeling that my audience is going to be rather large for today's program because these conditions are epidemic in today's world. Thankfully, if you're suffering from one or more of these diseases, I've got some amazing news for you. Our guest has spent the last 13 years specializing in these very challenges, and her patients have and are seeing dramatic changes in their lives, all for the good. Dr. Connie Sanchez is a naturopathic doctor and hates sickness just as much as we do. Dr. Sanchez, welcome to HeartWise.
1: Well, thank you very much, Charles.
0: Okay, let's get right to this. I'll talk to you a little bit more about you personally and where you live and where you work, but I want to get right into these topics right now. I'll name the disease, and

0: you share what you've seen happen in your practice concerning that condition, okay?
1: All right, that sounds fine.
0: First, thyroid disorder. What is it and how can you help?
1: Yeah, this is something that seems to be epidemic in our society.
0: Yes.
1: It was when I first started practice back, 14 years ago, I started noticing so many people walking into the office and complaining of the same things and would test their thyroid and see that there was an imbalance going on there. And once you got that corrected, people seemed to get a lot better. And I thought, this is epidemic. I see this in so many people. And I decided I needed to specialize in that. So I ended up studying as much as I possibly could study and learned so much about thyroid disorders that I actually based most of my practice back in Colorado on treating people with hypothyroidism, hyperthyroidism, Hashimoto's, Graves' disease. Those are all forms of thyroid disorders.
0: Now, how do we know if we have it? What are some of the symptoms we're talking about here?
1: Well, symptoms can be, they can go from extreme to very, very mild symptoms.
0: Mm-hmm.
1: Let's talk about hypothyroidism. So hypothyroidism just basically means that your body is not getting enough thyroid hormone. Your thyroid gland, for some reason or other, is not producing it,
0: mm-hmm.
1: or you're not utilizing it properly. And what tends to happen is that with hypothyroidism, low thyroid hormone, people tend to feel fatigue, so they have low energy.
0: Mm-hmm.
1: A lot of times they have anxiety. They feel like they may have heart palpitations. They start to gain weight. Their hormones, their other hormones, their sex hormones tend to get out of whack, out of balance. They may have hot flashes.
0: Mm.
1: Oftentimes I'll see women with muscle pain, aches, those types of things happening, joint disorders. And so there's a lot of different kinds of symptoms that people might experience. Sometimes they feel cold. They can be constipated.
0: My. So what would a medical doctor say about this? What's the treatment there? And then what do you say?
1: Well, it's interesting because a lot of the folks that come to see me have already gone to their medical doctors.
0: Yes.
1: And their medical doctors, generally, what they'll do is they'll do a blood panel, a blood test to test for thyroid hormones. And they typically do just the TSH. TSH stands for thyroid stimulating hormone.
0: Mm-hmm.
1: And they'll do a TSH. And if that comes back within the what they call the normal range, then most physicians will not do anything.
0: Hmm.
1: They'll say, oh, it must just all be in your head, or they might just poo-poo it, and yet people are not feeling well.
0: Yes.
1: So the typical range that you see on blood work is anywhere from 0.3, 0.5, all the way up. I've seen it all the way up to 5.3.
0: Hmm.
1: And so if you fall within those normal levels, I say normal, but they're atypical, really.
0: Yes.
1: If you fall within those normal levels, then most physicians will not do anything. The only time they'll treat hypothyroidism is if that TSH tends to go over that 5.3 in most medical offices.
0: Mm-hmm, mm-hmm. So then what would you do with hypothyroidism?
1: As a naturopathic doctor, it's really interesting because I want to regulate that TSH a little bit more tightly, and so I want to see that TSH between, let's say, 0.5 and maybe 1, 1.5 at the highest.
0: Mm-hmm.
1: And so if I have a patient come in to see me, I don't want to just look at TSH levels because they can be very, very deceptive. So what I want to do is I want to get a full thyroid panel, and the full thyroid panel that I typically order is going to be a free T3, a free T4. I'll look at thyroid antibodies like TPO antibodies, thyroglobulin antibodies, and get a really clear picture of what's going on with somebody.
0: Okay, all right. And the treatment then would be what, drugs are we talking about?
1: Yeah, sometimes it is drugs. Sometimes it's bioidentical hormones.
0: Mm-hmm.
1: So we have a natural thyroid hormone that we can certainly utilize. There's compounded forms of thyroid hormone, T4, T3 combinations that tend to work well. But it's really about addressing the underlying causes of what's going on with somebody. You don't want to just give somebody thyroid medication and then send them on their way.
0: Mm-hmm.
1: Oftentimes with these thyroid disorders, you see other conditions that kind of go hand in hand along with it. Sometimes people have adrenal problems. And when I talk about adrenals, we're all under stress, but
0: yes.
1: Some people handle stress much better than other people may. And it's very, very unusual in today's society to see people handling stress really well. And most people are just reacting.
0: Mm-hmm.
1: And as a result of that, those stress hormones, that cortisol, the adrenaline, tends to interfere with thyroid hormone production.
0: Mm-hmm.
1: And so I always want to look at, you know, the adrenal function as well as the thyroid function and even sex hormones, because they also play a role in this.
0: Now, let's move on to the hormone imbalance. I know we could do a whole show on thyroid, but let's just move on to hormone imbalance. Is there a rise in hormone imbalance in our world today, and why is that?
1: Yeah, that's a good question, Charles. I don't know the answer to that, but I certainly see a lot of it. Most people do have something going on with their sex hormones. Oftentimes, I'll see folks that are perimenopause, so women going into menopause, not quite there. Maybe they're in their 30s, late 30s, early 40s, and they're having all kinds of difficult symptoms. Maybe, you know, they're having insomnia. Maybe they have a lot of anxiety going on, hot flashes, low libido. And I see this quite often. You know, it's just my own idea, my own theory that, you know, we live in such a toxic environment, and we're exposed to all different kinds of compounds like plastics, which act as xenohormones or foreign estrogens. And what they do is they can alter the way that our body responds to our own hormones and really cause a big mess for a lot of people.
0: Now, are you suggesting then that if someone has a hormone imbalance and it may be plastic, that they try to live plastic-free? Is that even possible in today's world?
1: I don't think it's possible. I don't, but I certainly feel that you need to, you know, look around and see what you can do to eliminate certain kinds of compounds in your environment. I mean, we live in a plastic world.
0: Yes.
1: We're not going to eliminate that, but we can certainly, you know, take on some of the plastics. I mean, not use plastic water bottles, not microwave foods in plastics. So those types of things most people can do quite easily, and they're lowering their toxic burden.
0: And the hormones tend to become more imbalanced when we do that. What are some of the other major hormone imbalancers that we're finding out there?
1: Other kinds of major hormonal imbalances is the adrenal hormones.
0: Mm-hmm.
1: So oftentimes what I'll see is high cortisol levels or even low cortisol levels. Cortisol is really important to help us to be able to function and deal with stress in our lives.
0: Mm-hmm.
1: And oftentimes when people are constantly stressed, they're activating basically that fight or flight system.
0: Yes, yes.
1: And that fight or flight system keeps the adrenals working very, very hard in order to get you through that stressor. And sometimes what I'll see is really high elevations in cortisol levels. I'll use a saliva test in which I'll test cortisol levels and DHEA levels throughout certain times throughout the day. I'll usually have them do a saliva test, and they'll spit in a little tube first thing in the morning when they wake up, before they have lunch, before they have dinner, and before they go to bed. And then I can test the adrenal hormones and see what actually is going on, how their body is responding to their own stress.
0: Hmm. All right. There are tests, and apparently there's hope. Are you saying there's hope for hormone imbalance problems?
1: Oh, absolutely.
0: Right.
1: Absolutely. And what I think is really important is that you find a physician, find a doctor, find somebody who can look at all of this and address all those hormones, because they interact and interplay with one another. And so you don't want to just be treated for thyroid disorder, because if you have a thyroid disorder, you probably have adrenal stuff going on, hormone imbalance, because they all kind of go hand in hand together.
0: And autoimmune disease, this is a problem we're facing today. What's bringing that about, and what can we do to help ourselves?
1: Yeah, autoimmune disease is really prevalent in our society, too. One of the a couple of the thyroid problems that I see oftentimes is Hashimoto's, and Hashimoto's is an autoimmune disorder. And so if somebody's coming in and they're just getting treated for thyroid disorder and nobody's looked at the autoantibodies or the antibodies that are basically attacking the thyroid gland,
0: right,
1: if nobody's looking at that, then they miss that this is an autoimmune problem and it's not being addressed.
0: I've noticed a lot of diseases that we thought were simply not connected to autoimmune are being connected to autoimmune. Are you finding that too?
1: I am too, yeah.
0: Okay.
1: And so you can look at things like, you know, maybe celiac disease is the autoimmune form of, you know, that gut disorder where you're reacting against gluten that's found in so many different kinds of grain.
0: Right.
1: And now we're starting to see more and more folks that may not have overt celiac disease, but they can have disorders along this paradigm. And basically what you start to see is, okay, maybe there's more gastrointestinal problems, People have food sensitivities, food allergies. These are all hyper-response mechanisms, and we're hyper-responding to things that should be inert in our environment, and we're hyper-responding to these things, and we see this happening more and more and more.
0: Like the Eagles say in their song, we're having everything all the time. That seems to be the problem we're facing, wouldn't you say?
1: Yeah, okay. Absolutely.
0: All right. We're going to take a short break, and when we come back, let's talk about type 2 diabetes. And I know we have the attention now of a lot of people in our audience. Type 2 diabetes, has it met its match? And if so, how do we go about fighting back? Let's talk with Dr. Connie Sanchez about that on our return. So stay right where you are.

0: I'd like to think that one day, when we get to heaven, we're going to see a list of people. People like Jared and Susan, who were introduced to Jesus because of something we said. Or maybe it was as simple as a passing smile. But these people will look into their past and be able to say, "I'm here because of you." Recently, you may have heard that Heartwise Ministries has begun spreading the gospel to the young, the old, the sick, and the healthy. We want to take this type of medical programming to the non-believer and the person who has closed themselves off to traditional forms of outreach. If you believe as we do and want to support Heartwise so that together we can count more names on the Tree of Life, please consider donating today at heartwiseministries.org. That's heartwiseministries.org.
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0: Welcome back to the program. I'm your host, Charles Mills. We're talking with Dr. Connie Sanchez, and she has the unfortunate challenge of living in Monterey, California. Tell me about the view from your office, Dr. Connie.
1: Well, right now it's a little bit foggy, so you can't really quite see the ocean, the Monterey Bay, but when it clears out this afternoon, it's going to be crystal clear and glorious.
0: Oh, we feel so sorry for you. Okay, what a good place to go for healing, and she is running a wellness clinic out there, is that right?
1: Well, it's called Wave Street Wellness, mm-hmm. and there's multiple practitioners here, and so I'm just the lucky participant. I get to be here.
0: Oh, that's very good. Wave Street Wellness, and that's in Monterey, California. If you want to know more about Dr. Connie Sanchez and Wave Street Wellness, that's www.veganind.com. Is that the right address for us?
1: Yeah, we can go ahead and give that one out, and so that's my address.
0: Uh-huh.
1: And so right now what we're trying to do is we're trying to start this wellness community here in Monterey, and so we have this beautiful, beautiful location at Wave Street Studios,
0: uh-huh.
1: and what we're doing is we're converting Wave Street Studios into Wave Street Wellness, and now I've come on board, we've got massage therapists coming on board, other health practitioners as well, and so we're kind of in the initiating stage of all of this, and so it's really exciting for us.
0: All right, fantastic. Again, www.veganind.com is the address to learn more about Dr. Connie Sanchez and her work. Okay, Dr. Connie, we've talked about autoimmune disease, hormone imbalance, thyroid disorder, type 2 diabetes. If I were to ask for a show of hands of my audience, a lot of hands would go up. We're fighting an epidemic of type 2 diabetes. Why and what can we do about it?
1: Type 2 diabetes is prevalent again. You see these kinds of disorders all the time. And a lot of people are walking around not even knowing that they may be pre-diabetic.
0: Mm-hmm.
1: And that's a big concern, a huge health concern. We're starting to see more and more of type 2 diabetes in all types of populations and even in young children, which is very disturbing. What is type 2 diabetes? Basically, it's the body's inability to handle sugars, and we need glucose. That's our energy's currency, basically, and that fuels all of our cells. And if that system is not working properly, we literally are not giving nourishment to our cells, and we become fatigued, we become exhausted, and there's a lot of neurological problems associated with type 2 diabetes. Cardiovascular disease is increased with type 2 diabetes, a lot of problems associated with that.
0: So what can we do? If someone wanted to start helping their type 2 diabetes right today, what would they start doing?
1: One of the things that I generally recommend people do is eliminate certain foods from the diet, and you think, oh no, yeah, you go to a naturopathic doctor and that's the first thing they're going to do. But it happens to be true.
0: Yes.
1: A whole food plant-based diet is what I generally recommend for all patients.
0: Mm-hmm.
1: And what I mean by whole food plant-based diet is, let's go ahead and get the animal foods out of the diet, because the animal foods tend to cause more insulin resistance.
0: Mm-hmm.
1: And the reason it does that is because of the saturated fats that are actually found in the animal foods. When people switch over to a plant-based diet, what they're getting is they're getting a full spectrum of all kinds of nutrients that they're not going to get if their diet is composed predominantly of animal foods.
0: Mm-hmm.
1: And when I talk about animal foods, I mean meat and dairy and chicken and, you know, fish and all of those types of foods. First thing I do is I eliminate that from the diet and get them on a whole food plant-based diet so that we're having more fruits, more vegetables, more beans, legumes, some small amount of nuts or seeds. And you want the food to be unprocessed as much as possible.
0: You know, you bring up an interesting point there in your comment. You're saying, oh, here we go, a naturopathic doctor saying whole food plant-based diet. Well, if it works, it works. You know,
1: it works.
0: Why on the earth would we roll our eyes and say, no, we're not going to do that, when there is just constant and growing evidence that it simply works? And you're finding that in your patients as well, am I right?
1: Absolutely.
0: Yeah.
1: And, you know, one of the things that I think is really interesting, Charles, is that a lot of folks, you know, they'll walk into my office, they don't know, you know, what I'm going to teach them.
0: Uh-huh.
1: And oftentimes, I'll look at their diet. I have them fill out a diet record, and so they'll give me maybe 3-4 days of what their diet history looks like.
0: Mm-hmm.
1: And we'll sit down, we'll talk about it. And a lot of folks are really caught up in this idea that they, in order to lose weight or to get healthy, they need to have a lot of animal protein and really cut the carbs out of their diet.
0: Mm-hmm.
1: And I see this often. People are coming in with the paleo diets and those types of things. And the first question I ask, well, you know, is that diet working for you?
0: How's that working for you? Yes.
1: Yeah. And, you know, you wouldn't be here seeing me today if it was working for you. And so I want to offer you something different. And let's take a look at this, and let's take a look at the evidence, because what I'm going to show you, the evidence is out there.
0: Yeah,
1: we just have to open our eyes and pay attention to it. And when I present that evidence and let people make that choice as to whether or not they want to try this or not, most people are willing. They want to do something because they're tired of being sick.
0: Let's talk about cancer here with Dr. Connie Sanchez. Dr. Connie, cancer, can you really help people that walk in your door who have cancer and their doctors are saying, sorry, we can't help you anymore?
1: Well, that's typically what happens, too, because most people don't come to see me until, you know, they're in stage 4 cancer. And at that time, it seems like there's very little I can do for somebody, but the body is just incredible, because what it can do, I can't predict.
0: Yeah.
1: And so if you give the body what it needs, the right nutrients, the right environment, the body will do the healing. My job as a naturopathic doctor is to work with that person and identify whatever the barriers may be to their healing and tear down those barriers and give them basically information on diet, on lifestyle, and allow them to make the choices as to what they want to do. But it's really about, what can I do to help improve your environment so that your cells, so that the DNA of those cells actually get the right message? And when the DNA gets the right message, you can either turn genes on, you can turn genes off. So, again, I have a lot of hope for people when they're coming in, even in late stages of cancer, because I know the body, if it's given the right information, the right environment, it can heal.
0: So we're actually dying for lack of information in this world, right?
1: You know, I don't know if we're dying from lack of information, and the reason I say that is because information is out there. It's accessible. People hear it. I think people are not tuning into it. They're tired of hearing it. Because when people get information, once they take a hold of that, that basically they need to change.
0: Yeah.
1: They need to do something about it.
0: Okay.
1: And a lot of times we're afraid. We're afraid to take that next step. We're afraid of failure. We're afraid of going for something 100%.
0: Well, now I hope that, listener, that we have provided you the information, but that is not what's going to save you. It's acting on that information. It's making those changes. It's taking your lifestyle and just turning it around and doing what you need to do. That's going to save you. Is that what I hear you saying, Dr. Connie?
1: Exactly, Charles.
0: Okay.
1: Because it's really about, you know, the steps that we take in order to help our own selves. And like I say, there is so much information out there. We have good information out there. A lot of folks understand that, yet it's the action that's really going to be helpful for folks.
0: All right. Very, very good. Our guest today has been Dr. Connie Sanchez. We have covered a lot of material here. And listener, I hope that you will go to her website, and that is www.vegannd.com. VeganND.com, and get all kinds of information there. And if you're in the Monterey area, check out the Wave Street Wellness. That's at 774 Wave Street in beautiful Monterey, California. Dr. Connie, thank you so much for being with us today. Appreciate your words of wisdom.
1: Well, thank you very much, Charles. It was a joy to be here.
0: And listener, until next time, this is Charles Mills along with Dr. Connie Sanchez inviting you to remain heartwise. Goodbye, everyone. Thank you for joining us today on HeartWise. 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

I grew up in a Christian home in the suburbs of Washington, D.C. My mom would take me to see the fireworks on 4th of July downtown. My parents both went to church, but they didn't have the best relationship. So by about the time I was 10, you know, they had reached a point where they were splitting up and divorcing. When you've got something like that in the home, it kind of spills down to the children. They don't really know it, but they're absorbing that, and their character and the way they develop is kind of affected by that. As life went on, things started coming into my life that were definitely going against probably the ways that my mom wanted me to brought up. Music was starting to have a role in my life, where I was listening to music that we never listened to in the home, like hard rock, psychedelic rock. I went on to boarding school, and I really loved the experience, but I was starting to get a little bit more involved with drinking. You know, like anything that's unhealthy for you, it can create a bad habit or become an addiction. And I got really depressed. It was the type of depression where you're just in agony for hours. I mean, you're just wailing, crying by yourself in your room. I decided that the best way to handle it would be to commit suicide. So I took a bottle of about 50 pills of Benadryl. I woke up the next morning, you know, and I was like, wow, you know, I'm alive. As years went on, I was developing these ideas in my life as like, who are you? What's gonna make you special? And I just really pursued this idea of wanting to make it as a pilot. And I got the ratings that I eventually needed to become a flight instructor. Went on to work for a small freight company in New England. Went on to fly for FedEx. I thought, man, this is it. This is the greatest thing ever. You know, I'm like, you've arrived, you know. This lifestyle that I was building, I mean, it really kind of come together. But yet, my life was incomplete. Because of the addictions and the patterns that I had in my life, I was always going back to those things that were separating me from God. When I was at home on my days off, I'd go out and have a great time with my friends. I'd go home by myself, and all the stuff would just come back. It's like you couldn't escape it. So not too much long after that, I met my wife, Dara, and I started going to church with her. It kind of revived something in me, and I started seeking the Lord. About that time that year, my stepdad, he had his niece visiting, and they gave me a disc. It had the links to an entire Amazing Facts prophecy series on it. I couldn't stop watching it. I just really liked the way that Pastor Doug preaches. He was so clear and so easy to understand. I started seeing Jesus in the Bible. You know, I'd said that these addictions had come into my life, but when the Lord took hold of my life, He actually took all those out.

The Earth, at least, has made an orbit. Elliptical and brilliant, 600 million sprawling miles since last we looked at January 1st. But there has been no grand trajectory to how we've lived the dimming year. We've muddled through our COVID time with half a heart and frequent doubts. How much should we commit when everything seems tenuous, so capable of multiple bad endings? We dare not lean far forward. Experience says we can't lean back. Time gallops when we need it slow. It crawls when we are stuck and sore. Relationships still fray with distance. Some are too far away, and some too close. And so we turn to that one place that is both safe and full of grace. Lord, you have been our dwelling place in all generations. When the story of our past is painful, when our future is unsure, only God, who lives forever, offers grace that will endure. He who measures time by eons has no measure for his love. I have loved you, my people, with an everlasting love, the Father says to all who choose his reign. With unfailing love, I have drawn you to myself. Walk into 2022 assured of God's deep, lasting care for you. And stay in grace.

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1: One of the most televised weddings in human history took place on April 29, 2011, in London, inside the Westminster Abbey, between Prince William, Duke of Cambridge, and Catherine Middleton. People around the world were glued to their television sets, and as could be expected, Kate Middleton wore a beautiful white dress. I still remember my wedding day wasn't televised, but it was a big event to me and my wife, Kristen. It took place on April 9, the year 2000, in Sacramento, California, and as could be expected, my beautiful bride-to-be also wore a white dress, and she looked stunning. The book of Revelation, chapter 7, describes another wedding, a royal wedding, a bigger wedding in heaven. And in verse 9, the Bible says, "After this I beheld, and lo, a great multitude, which no man could number, of all kindreds, nations, tongues, and people. They stood before the throne of God and before the Lamb, clothed with white robes." White robes. Whether you're a boy or a girl, a man or a woman, God's plan is that you be a part of that wedding, that you wear a white robe on that great day when the church is married to the Lord Jesus Christ. And what we need to do to get ready for it is to turn away from sin to the darkness, from the darkness and evil of this world, and trust in Jesus Christ as our personal Savior, invite Him into our hearts, give our whole lives to Him, and if we do, He promises He will place upon us a pure white robe. God has a white robe for you. Will you wear it? Let's get ready for the big wedding, the royal wedding. You have just heard His voice today.
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2: One, two.

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And I knew she was gone when I walked in. 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
1: Our High Calling, a devotional by Ellen White. July 22nd, the bread that satisfies.

0: the bread that satisfies. I am the living bread which came down from heaven. If any man eat of this bread, he shall live forever. And the bread that I will give is my flesh, which I will give for the life of the world. For my flesh is meat indeed, and my blood is drink indeed. John chapter 6, verses 51 through 55. The words, "Give us this day our daily bread," refer not only to temporal food, but to the spiritual food which brings everlasting life to the receiver. When we believe and receive Christ's word, we eat his flesh and drink his blood. As by eating temporal food, the physical system becomes strong, so by eating the flesh and drinking the blood of the Son of God, the spiritual nature is strengthened. God's word is spirit and life to all who appropriate it. He who partakes of Christ's flesh and blood is a partaker of the divine nature. A vital, life-giving current flows from his Savior to him. No one can eat this flesh and drink this blood for another. Each must come to Christ with his own soul hunger. Each must have his own convictions, feel his own soul's need, and learn of Christ for himself. Filled with the bread of life, we cannot hunger for earthly attractions, worldly excitements, and earthly grandeur. Our religious experience will be of the same order as the food upon which we feed. The food we eat at one meal does not satisfy us forever. We must daily partake of food. So we must daily eat the Word of God, that the life of the soul may be renewed. In those who feed constantly upon the Word, Christ is formed, the hope of glory. A neglect to read and study the Bible brings spiritual starvation. Christ is our life. The soul in whom he abides will meet the requirements of his principles in thorough devotion and consecration to God. Christ's personal contact with the soul builds it up, supplying its ever-recurring wants. He is made unto us wisdom and righteousness and sanctification and redemption. He is our sufficiency. He is the lifeblood of the soul. If he abides with us, we may say, "I live, yet not I, but Christ liveth in me." Galatians chapter 2, verse 20. Our High Calling, July 22nd.
1: I encourage you to be ye doers of the word and not hearers only. Thank you for listening, and be sure to join us tomorrow for your daily devotional reading.

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1: Hi, my name is Diamond Garcia, and I am from the beautiful islands of Hawaii. I was raised in a very dysfunctional family, like most families. Being in that environment, I would lie, cheat, steal, rob houses, cheat in school and tests, and lying to teachers, and getting into fights, and all kinds of stuff. One day I was asked to take this little box of something, and I had to walk down the road and give it to someone, and they would give me money, and I would walk back home, and I later realized I was dealing drugs. Growing up in that environment, I thought that, you know, being an adult was a life of drinking and smoking and partying, and that's just what adults did. When I looked at my family and saw the road that they were going down, getting arrested, getting beaten up, coming home drunk and puking all over the floor, I just didn't want that for myself. Growing up, I had a grandma who was baptized as a Christian in her 20s, but then she wasn't a real practicing Christian. And so one day I was at her house and there was a box of various books, and I went to the bottom of that box and found a book called The Great Controversy. And I picked it up and I said, "This is interesting." And I opened to the first page of that book and it said, "If thou hadst known." I had no clue what it meant. And so I said, "You know what, forget this." I put the book down, I just walked away, did my thing. But then something told me, "You know what, Diamond, go back to that book." And so I went back to the book, picked it up, went to the last two chapters, and I read it. And I said to my grandmother, I said, "What church is this from? I want to go to that church." So she brought me down to the local church, and then I walk in from the back door, and the piano's off key, people are off key. It's like, man, this is really kind of, I don't want to be here. And I got to the front of the church, and I sat down, I was listening to the sermon, and the whole service, it was so boring to me. But then someone gives me this set of DVDs, and it was called The Prophecy Code. It was through watching Doug Batchelor explain the truths found in the Bible that really brought me to Christ and brought me to realize that, you know what, there is a life better than my family's life. My second week at church on Sabbath, there was one person there. He basically told me, "Hey, Diamond, do you want to make some money?" And I said, "Sure." I said, "What do you do?" He says, "Well, I'm a call porter. We go door to door and we sell Christian books." I said, "Oh, okay, well, that sounds interesting. I do want to make some money too." And so he said, "Okay, well, why don't you come with me?" We drove out to the neighborhood, parked the car, and that night was just raining. It was pouring and pouring. It could not stop raining. We prayed. He said, "God, this is Diamond's first night. If it's your will, stop the rain so we can go knocking on doors." And as soon as he said amen, the rain just stopped. I was just thinking in my head, is this guy a prophet or what? I mean, he just prayed and asked God and it happened. And so I was so happy. I grabbed the books and I went to the first door. And the first door I went to, the person gave me $50. That night was actually a big night for me because it was where I saw God's power work and stopping the rain and people actually giving me lots of money. I then became a call porter or a canvasser, and I saved money to pay for my way through academy. And when my church began to see how God was using me, and they immediately recognized that it was God's spirit moving, and they put me, you know, preaching and teaching and sharing my faith. And I've been engaged in ministry for the past 6 to 7 years now, and God has taken me all over the world on multiple continents, sharing my testimony, how God has brought me out of darkness into His marvelous light. It's a total contrast as to how I was before, and now, you know, it's a total contrast. My name is Diamond, and Amazing Facts has helped to change my life.

I'm sorry for the tears, he says with obvious embarrassment. It's just that I miss her so much. He shields his eyes like the toddler he was 60 years ago, perhaps again imagining he can't be seen behind his hands. We have it as a social rule that anything so personal as tears must stay discreetly out of sight. Others feel uncomfortable, we think, imagining that even those who know us well expect us to be dry-eyed in the face of loss. But tears and all that causes them are proof of life, of being fully human, blessed, yes, blessed, with deep capacity to care, to feel, to love, to cherish. Our losses are no less a part of us than all our victories. Those who truly love us never struggle when we weep. The shortest verse in all the Bible, Jesus wept, gives us the longest view of who he is. This high priest of ours understands our weaknesses, for he faced all of the same testings we do. The prophet called him a man of sorrows and acquainted with our grief. He doesn't only preach from mountaintops, he sits with those who grieve, holds those who weep, heals those who hurt. Grace is for all moments, good and bad, happy and sad, celebrating or grieving. I am with you always, Jesus says, even to the end of the world. Accept the company of one who never was afraid of tears, and stay in grace.

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1: My father, Gene Wahlberg, goes to a church in Southern California in the Hollywood area, and he told me a story once about a woman that was at the edge of her rope. Her life was falling apart. She was very discouraged. She just had really no reason to live. She was full of sin and all kinds of problems, and she finally decided to take her life. And she was sitting in her living room, and her cat panicked, and her cat jumped and landed on her television remote, and the remote changed the channel, and all of a sudden this woman found herself looking at Pastor Lloyd Ogilvy and his television program, Let God Love You. And as she tuned in and listened, the Lord just reached down from heaven, got a hold of her heart, and said to her, I love you, don't do it. You have a reason to live because Jesus Christ died for you. And this woman responded. She accepted Jesus, and her life was saved, and her soul was saved. John chapter 3, verse 16 is where Jesus said, For God so loved the world that he gave his only begotten Son, that whoever believes in him should not perish, but have everlasting life. You may feel like your life is a mess, and you have no hope, and you're full of sin, and you just don't know which way to turn, and you're at the edge of your rope. If you are in that condition, I promise you, God does love you. Jesus said it. He so loved the world, and that includes you. And if you will trust his love, trust his heart, trust what Jesus did on the cross for you, God will lift you up, encourage you, change your life, and give you everlasting life by his grace. God loves you. Jesus promised he does. You have just heard his voice today.
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1: Our Daily Bread, July 22nd, a way of salvation for the fallen race.

0: a way of salvation for the fallen race. And I will put enmity between thee and the woman, and between thy seed and her seed. It shall bruise thy head, and thou shalt bruise his heel. Genesis chapter 3, verse 15. The Lord says, I will put enmity between thee and the woman. The enmity does not exist as a natural fact. As soon as Adam sinned, he was in harmony with the first great apostate and at war with God. And if God had not interfered in man's behalf, Satan and man would have formed a confederacy against heaven and carried on united opposition against the God of hosts. There is no natural enmity between evil angels and evil men. Both are evil through transgression of the law of God, and evil will always league against good. Fallen men and fallen angels enter into a desperate companionship. The prophecy of enmity between the serpent and the seed of the woman was the first intimation that Satan had that God would provide a way of salvation for the fallen race. Satan had made his calculation that he would induce men to ally themselves with him as he had induced angels, and by this desperate confederacy, he would not hesitate to war against heaven and seek to dethrone the Lord of hosts. The enmity against Satan never worked with such power as it did in the time of Christ. Never had a son of Adam felt such utter hatred of sin as did the spotless Son of God, and bear in mind that sin is the transgression of the law. The purity and holiness of the character of Christ stirred up the very worst passions of the human heart, for his sinless character was in marked contrast to the character of men of a fallen race who love darkness rather than light because their deeds were evil. His perfect obedience to the commandments of God was a continual rebuke to a sensual and perverse generation. His spotless character was shedding light into the midst of the moral darkness of the world, and the darkness comprehended it not. The world knows not the followers of Christ. They do not recognize their holy origin, and they will not be in harmony with them any more than they were in harmony with Jesus their Lord. The righteous zeal manifested by Christ for the honor of God as the supreme ruler, the unsparing denunciation of sin, the unmasking of the hypocrisy of those who made a pretense to piety and thus deceived the people, the heavenly loveliness of his own unblemished character aroused the enmity of the world against him, who hated nothing but sin. He warred against lust and hypocrisy, and this stirred up against him the most bitter hostility. The serpent himself came to the assistance of his seed, and evil angels and evil men conspired together in a confederacy of apostasy to destroy the champion of God and to make void the law of the Most High. This passage was taken from Signs of the Times, July 11th, 1895. Our Daily Bread, July 22nd.
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0: I grew up in a Christian home, but eventually we stopped attending church. As soon as I could drive, it was maybe my sophomore year in high school, I get my, you know, my provisional license, and as soon as I'm out there, I go back to church. And it was here at church that I had met a sweet girl across the pew on the other end. And so we talked with each other and went out. Eventually, I go on to college. It's maybe three quarters of the way through my first semester that I find out that as a result of the life of sin that I was living back home, that I was going to be a dad. So I pack up my stuff and I go back home to Albuquerque, New Mexico. I started attending church again. My girlfriend, her name is Audrey. We ended up getting married and we ended up getting baptized. Even though I had gotten married, even though I had gotten baptized, I was still watching all the worldly television. I was listening to the worldly music. I was still very selfish in the way that I was living my life. All that I was doing, I was putting energy and time into figuring out how to get rich quick and how to make enough money to buy the things that we had wanted. And a life of ease is really what we were after. But it always seemed to be just beyond our reach. It takes a few years of God allowing the world to beat me down before I was finally willing to listen to what He had to say to me. And the thought came to me, you know what? I'm tired of trying my own way. I want to try things Your way, Lord. It was after the point that I had fully surrendered and I decided that I was going to seek everything that I could to fill myself with God and with His knowledge that I found, you know, a lot of Doug Batchelor, and I found a lot of amazing facts, sermons online. One sermon after another from Amazing Facts on your YouTube channel, I was watching over and over and over again. Then at home, I was reading the Amazing Facts study guides. I was just taking it in. There was just so much information about so many different things that were relevant in my life at the time. For me, this was the first time that I really felt the call of God upon my heart. I knew that the same way that I was finding joy and happiness and peace in my life from learning these things, I wanted to be a part of sharing that with someone else. Eventually, God opened door after door for my family and I to attend AFCO. AFCO really helped to broaden my own spiritual walk with Christ. All of the amazing speakers that were invited really helped to provide me with greater spiritual context when it came to growing personally in my personal relationship with Christ and also in ministering to those around me. At the end of my AFCO experience, by God's grace, an opportunity was opened up for me to join the Amazing Facts family as an evangelist. And now, my family and I are able to travel the world, spreading the good news of the gospel and what God has done in our lives personally. My testimony isn't necessarily one where I was lost in drugs or lost in alcohol or crime and violence, but the way that God saved me out of my life of sin was no less of a miracle, and it's just been a most wonderful and an amazing journey.
1: My name is Elijah, changing my life.

The day we lose our gratitude is when we learn how tough life is. Like three-year-olds asserting self, we claim we don't need help or guidance. I'll do it by myself, we say. Though what we are attempting is far harder than clean faces or shoelaces. And so we sally forth to fix what's broken in our world or us. When friendships fray, we use our wits and watch in sadness till they're permanently lost. We climb the office steps, dismayed that we are out of breath from all the jockeying and gossip. Marriages creak forward toward gray photo anniversaries, remembering the days of laughter and of love. The missing piece is gratitude and someone to be grateful to. We didn't gift ourselves with healthy life, protect ourselves from many woes, or build the circles that bring joy. These are the Father's kindnesses unfolding from a heart of grace. God gives because it's in His heart to give. His grace is love applied to pain. Lord, everything You have made will praise You. Those who belong to You will bless You. Our gratitude is just the truth about the goodness of our God. Begin this day with grace-anointed lips. Say thank you 10, 100 times, and stay in grace.

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1: There's a lot of people in this world who really want to go to heaven, but they just feel like they're not worthy. They're just not good enough. They just don't think they'll ever make it. Well, if you feel that way, I've got good news for you. It's only those who know that they're unworthy that are going to heaven. There's a Bible verse about this, and it's in 1 Timothy chapter 1, verse 15. These are the words of the Apostle Paul, and this is what he said. This is a faithful saying, and worthy, the saying is worthy, of all acceptance, that Christ Jesus came into the world to save sinners, of whom I am chief. Paul was a sinner. For a while he thought he was worthy, but then he realized he wasn't. Before he became a Christian, he actually hated Jesus. He didn't believe that he was the Messiah. He went to war against the church. He actually put Christians to death. And he blasphemed the name of God, the name of Jesus Christ, his son. And yet the Lord still loved him. And God made a move on him and eventually turned him around and changed his life by his grace. And Paul, unworthy as he was, as a transformed Christian, eventually wrote most of the New Testament. And he learned the truth that it's those who know that they're unworthy, they're the ones that Jesus Christ can save. Again, 1 Timothy chapter 1, verse 15, Paul said, this is a faithful saying, and it is worthy of all acceptance, that Jesus Christ came into the world to save sinners, of whom I am chief. That's the good news of God's word. You are not worthy, but Jesus is worthy, and he can still save you by his grace. That is his voice to you today.
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1: It has stood the test of time. God's book, the Bible. Still relevant in today's complex world. It is written. Sharing hope around the globe.
2: Thanks for joining me today. If there's one subject the Bible speaks about more than any other, what do you think it is? All right, I'll tell you. The Bible speaks about money, about finances, more than it does about any other single subject, which ought to suggest to us that the subject of finance and money management is important, and is important in the sight of God. Today, I'm in Eastern Tennessee, and my guest is Ed Reed, who has written the book about money management. Ed, thanks for joining me today.
3: Well, it's a pleasure to be with you, John.
2: Let's start by asking you why you think there's not a lot of time left for planet Earth. Why are these the last days?
3: Well, the Bible gives two ways for us to know. The first one is the great prophetic timeline, and we see the time is running out. And then the other one are signs that Jesus gave us that we would see near the end, and they're in abundance today.
2: Such as?
3: Well, earthquakes, for example. Matthew, Mark, Luke, and John, especially Matthew, Mark, and Luke, talk about the Synoptic Gospels, earthquakes in different places near the end as an indication of end times.
2: Okay, now devil's advocate. There's always been earthquakes. They had them back in Bible times. Why should we be concerned when another earthquake strikes today?
3: Five of the largest earthquakes ever to occur on the earth have happened in the last 50 years of our 6,000-year history.
2: Jesus in Matthew 24 said these signs would be like birth pains, didn't he?
3: Yes.
2: Which indicates that they become more frequent and more intense.
3: Indeed.
2: You think we're seeing that?
3: I do indeed, yes.
2: Okay, all right. Now, if it's true that we're getting close to the end of time, I believe that. I believe that. Many, many people watching today, totally convinced of that. The Bible talks an awful lot about money and finance. Clearly a very important subject, very important to God. It's important to all of us. If we don't have it, life becomes a difficult proposition. How then should people of faith who are convinced that Jesus is returning sometime soon, and I know that word soon is a relative word, how should people be approaching their finances, keeping in mind the end might be near?
3: Well, I think the first thing to do is to put God first in your life. I could give you, you know, a long time, a big recitation of, you know, things to do, budgeting and all of that. But I think the book of Proverbs, the third chapter, talks about honor the Lord with your possessions and with the first part of all your increase, and your barns will be filled with plenty, and your vats with new wine and so on. Those are written to farmer people, but they apply to us in the same way. And it says, don't be wise in your own eyes, fear the Lord and depart from evil and so on. So I think putting God first.
2: Okay, now let me ask you a question. Right there in Proverbs 3, honor the Lord with your substance.
3: Yes.
2: What does that mean?
3: Well, I use the New King James Version. It says,

0: possessions, your stuff, we would say.
1: Yep.
0: Honor the Lord with your stuff. And this means, well, you mentioned that the Bible talks more about money than any other subject, any other single subject, and more than 2,000 verses talk about it. Somebody asked me, well, what is your favorite one? Well, it's not even a money one, but Genesis 1:1 says, in the beginning God created the heavens and the earth. So if God's the creator, I'm a creature. If he's the creator, he's the owner, and I'm just a manager. So the way I manage God's money is a very, very important situation. I believe that we're saved by faith alone, the great Protestant tradition. But the fact is, we're not saved by our money management, but we can manage away from God. Do you get what I'm saying by that? We can move away in our management.
1: Certainly.
0: Thinking in terms of selfishness and so on. In fact, one of the signs of the end is in 2 Timothy, the 3rd chapter, where it says, in the last days perilous times will come, and men will be lovers of themselves, or selfish, and lovers of money.
1: Mm.
0: That's an amazing one. And then also, the 5th chapter of James in the first 5 verses says, the rich will heap up treasures for the last days. It's all going to get burned up. That's the amazing thing. But the interesting thing is, they're doing it. Let me give you an illustration of last day stuff.
1: Sure.
0: If I'm a professional person with advanced degrees and I could earn about $100,000 a year, in my entire lifetime, and this is amazing, of 40 years of working, I will make $4 million. Recently, even during the economic downturn, some of the Wall Street bankers got bonuses of $40 million, which is 10 times more than a professional person will make in his entire lifetime of hard work. Now, this is incredible. Do you understand? The rich are saving up for the last days.
1: Sure.
0: It could not be a better example of that, in my opinion.
1: So now we're talking about honoring the Lord with our substance, honoring
0: yes.
1: with our possessions, our stuff. Planning for the last days of Earth's history. Now, I don't expect that you're going to be an extremist on this. I don't think you're going to be a radical on this. How do we go about that? What should we be thinking?
0: The very first thing I'm telling people now, people say, well, is it time to get back into the market? Should we start investing again? And I tell people, if you have any debt at all, investing in your own debt is the very best thing you can do. Guaranteed returns, better interest rate that you can get if your money's in even the stock market where you could lose it. Many people have, as you may know. And the amazing thing about it is, people, even on credit card debt, the average year now, $915 billion a month is not paid off on credit cards that are carried over from month to month. Minimum 10%, probably many of those up to 27%. People are paying those kind of balances and not paying off their credit cards. So I would say, after putting God first in your life, which is managing from God's perspective, and that would include the tithe and so on, but then the very best thing you can do, practical management, do your very best to get out of debt.
1: Okay, you mentioned credit card debt.
0: Yeah.
1: What other debts are people carrying?
0: Well, I'll just give you, for example, automobiles. Almost everybody who's making time payments on a car actually owes more on it than it's worth.
1: Mm-hmm.
0: So I'm suggesting, and I practice this myself, drive your car at least 10 years, and then you get twice its value out of it. Take care of it, manage, you know, instead of having to have a new one. Many new cars are sold on looks, as you know. Somebody on TV, you see them driving down the neighborhood and everybody runs out in their porch to see somebody's new car. It doesn't tell you what kind of mileage it gets, how long it will last or anything. It's just, well, we need a new car. The bottom line is take care of your car and drive it a long time. Then you're not upside down on the mortgage.
1: Now you're suggesting, I want that new car, man. You know, you're suggesting that I might need to take a look at how I'm ordering my priorities and yeah, I might want that. I might really want that new car, Ed.
0: You told me not to be radical, but I'm going to be radical in one thing. In an ideal world, people would pay cash for their cars. So once you get your car paid off, if you save up the equivalent of the car payment until you have enough to pay cash, by the way, if you pay cash, you're going to think twice about, do I really want to spend $30,000 of my money on this car? You see what I'm saying?
1: Yeah, whereas if you're putting down a down payment and paying it off over 10 years, it doesn't seem quite so painful, when
0: That's
1: in actual
0: true.
1: Fact, it's way more painful.
0: Yes, maybe 50% more by doing that over time.
1: Okay, so we looked at a couple of things right now. One of them, getting out of debt, looking after yourself by paying down your debt and being free from debt. We talked about cars. I'm sure we're going to talk about some more things in a moment. Money management, stewardship, as the approach of Jesus is near. Thanks for joining me today. Don't go away. I'll be back in just a moment.
2: In Matthew 4:4, the Word of God says, it is written, man shall not live by bread alone, but by every word that proceeds from the mouth of God. 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You'll be glad you did.
1: Thanks for being with me today. I'm joined today by Ed Reed, who has literally written the book on money management and on Bible prophecy. And today we're looking at how a person should plan financially, keeping in mind that Jesus' return is near. A moment ago, Ed, we were talking about how important it is that a person should want to get out of debt. We looked at what some of those debts might be. You mentioned clearing car payments.
0: Credit cards.
1: What are some other, and credit cards, thanks. Mm-hmm. What are some other areas that people typically carry debt on that they might, and perhaps even relatively easily, clear those debts, get out of debt?
0: Well, a lot of people don't think about this, but I actually encourage people to prepay the principal on their home mortgage. Houses cost so much today because there's credit available, so we almost always have to get a loan. Very few people have the cash to do it. So I encourage people to get an amortization schedule and prepay principal. Like when you make a regular payment, make another payment's principal each month if you can. Pay your house off in half the time.
1: Okay, explain that a little more slowly.
0: All right. If you have an amortization schedule, it has like five columns in it. And one of them is the number of the payment, like 1 to 360. And then it's how much the payment itself is, how much goes to the bank for interest, how much of that is principal, and what your balance is. And every time you make one regular payment, which you have to do every month, add next month's principal payment, which is a much smaller sum. For some people, it'd be like $150. When you do that, then you've paid two payments in one, and the next time it's the third payment. So you can pay it off in half the time. That's incredible. I've done that two times in my life.
1: So you can pay it off in half the time without paying twice as much money?
0: Oh, yes. Yeah, that's incredible. It's amazing, really. You save thousands, literally thousands.
1: Okay, someone's writing a note furiously to themselves. They're trying to remember what you said. Let's make it easy for people. If someone wants to review this, that information you gave, how can they find that information real quick?
0: Well, you can just look at an amortization schedule. You can find the amortization for your loan online, for example, print it off, and then you can easily see what I've just said.
1: Are banks happy when people choose to do this?
0: I don't think so.
1: Okay.
0: Yeah.
1: But that's not really the point here, is it?
0: No, as long as there's not a prepayment penalty, and most loans today don't have one, you can do that very easily.
1: Okay, talking about getting out of debt, because I don't think it'd be wise to be carrying a whole bunch of debt into troublous times that are coming.
0: Yeah.
1: How's a person supposed to get out of debt if, say, that they're wanting to buy a house? Like you said,
0: yeah,
1: not everybody can go and pay cash for a house. You pretty well got to borrow money to buy a house. What's the right approach?
0: I would suggest a couple of things. One of them is make sure you put 20% down so you don't have private mortgage insurance to pay. That's something that just guarantees your loan to the bank and it doesn't benefit you in any way. So have a 20% down payment minimum. In addition to that, every time you prepay a payment, it builds your own net worth. If the economy were to tank really bad, most people that don't prepay are upside down on their mortgage, which means they owe more on it than it's worth. But if you've prepaid, that shouldn't be a bother to you. So it's better to do that, in my opinion. And I will just tell you that right now, today, aside from end times, we're having 10,000 Americans retire every day of the week starting this year, and this will last for 10 years in a row. This is the baby boomer generation. And people know they're ready to retire when they have their debts paid off, including their home mortgage, when they have a reasonable income stream, and they have health insurance. So just to prepare for end times would be the same thing, in my opinion. Try to be debt-free, so no matter what comes in the future, it does not adversely affect you.
1: Okay. Give me some more. What other principles of money management, wise financial planning, stewardship should people be entertaining when they're thinking Jesus is coming back soon? Because I've heard people say, the Lord's coming back, it doesn't matter, let's rack up debt, let's just go nuts because the Lord's coming back and we won't have to worry about it. That's irresponsible.
0: I've heard that as well, but I really believe that the Bible says in Psalm 37:21, the wicked borrow and do not repay. It is not a Christian perspective to rack up debts and walk off from them. In addition to that, before God's people are taken to heaven, we're going to have a time of trouble such as never was since there was a nation, and the people that are in debt are going to have the worst time of it, essentially losing everything. So I think we need to have a focus away from this earth and toward our kingdom. I would suggest very sincerely that the more we can, we should support ministries like It Is Written and others with any available cash, it's not going to be good at some time in the future, and all the stuff we have is going to get burned up someday.
1: It's true, isn't it? Now we have an opportunity to do something with our funds that one day we're simply not going to be able to do.
0: Yes. Think of all the money that was lost in the downturn in the economic markets from 2008 and 2009. If that money alone that people lost had been put into ministries, we would have more money than we knew what to do with. We're talking about millions, even billions of dollars lost from the portfolios of many Americans.
1: Mm-hmm. Okay. Financial stewardship, looking towards the return of Jesus. Take us a step further with this.
0: Well, another thing that I would say is right now we have very high unemployment. We need to be employed so that we can help support our families and do the work of God. So I would suggest do all you can to stay employed. In other words, be a diligent worker. And it's interesting, Proverbs 22 talks about, show me a man who's diligent in his work and he will stand before kings, not mere men. Be the best employee that you can be. That's important. And if you don't have a job, I would suggest that you take any job that you can that doesn't violate your conscience. You wouldn't want to be a go-go dancer or a bartender or something, but most any job would be of value to you if you didn't have a job.
1: It's important, isn't it, that people put themselves in a position. Now, I say this kindly because I know some people are out of work and would do anything they can to change that.
0: Yeah.
1: It's important to make yourself as employable as possible.
0: Oh, yes.
1: What are some simple things, just very simple things somebody can do to enhance their employability?
0: Well, you can find out, for example, what kind of jobs are available now. For example, healthcare. In the economy right now, go to a hospital parking lot. You can hardly find a place to park. Very few healthcare workers have lost their jobs. There's not very much unemployment in that area. Train yourself for some level of healthcare. You know, nursing, inhalation therapy, you know, whatever it might be, lab tech, whatever. Those are things that are important. Computers are still important. Everybody gets their stuff on their cell phones and their computers and so on. Computer guys are staying busy and they're making good incomes. Much more than preachers, as you may know.
1: Yeah. Yeah. Moving right along. What other advice can we give people who are thinking about the end of time and wondering what to do, how to manage their finances wisely?
0: I would say live within your means. Make a budget. This is kind of like going on a diet for most people. They don't want to do that, but make a simple budget. Here's what my income is. Here's what my expenses are each month. Live within your means. Let me give you a simple illustration. Because of the bombardment of advertising today, most people think they need more stuff. But most of us can get along just fine with the stuff we already have. In fact, I ask people, how many of you think you have stuff you'll never use as long as you live? And almost everybody raises their hand. Have a yard sale, sell off stuff, put that money on your debts and so on. But if you don't think you can live within your means or you're too poor to save, visit a third world country like Haiti or go to Central India, some of those places, and you'll realize that you're very rich. If you have a car in any condition, you're in the top 5% of the people in the whole world. So let's just learn to live within our means, and that's going to be a very helpful thing near the end times. You can't afford to get further in debt. This is kind of a tail onto the one of getting out of debt, but certainly don't go further in debt.
1: A simple idea, live within your means, yet so many people find it very, very difficult to do that. We're talking today about financial management, stewardship, money management, keeping in mind that Jesus is coming back soon. I'll have more with Ed Reed in just a moment.
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1: Thanks for joining me today on It Is Written. My guest today is Ed Reed, an accomplished speaker and author, and you may not want me using this word, Ed, but an expert in the fields of financial management and Bible prophecy. We're talking today about how believers in Jesus should approach finances, keeping in mind that Jesus is returning, we believe, soon. Now, the last thing we spoke about, you know, really, this is the sort of thing we could talk about all day, how important it is for a person to live within their means.
0: Yes.
1: If you have $10, don't spend $11, which means that if I have an income of X and I want to buy an automobile that really belongs to someone who has an income of Y or X times 3, I might want to scale back my expectations a little bit, right?
0: I think so. Yes, and let me just suggest also that it's a good idea to have a little savings. Even if you have a smaller income than you would like, I would suggest saving something out of every paycheck. And this is not for retirement. What I'm talking about here is doing something for emergency sake.
1: Okay, now someone, she's sitting here watching the program. She's at home raising her 2.5 kids, and dad has a job, and it's not a high-paying job. And she's saying, this guy's saying, save? I can't even get the groceries paid for each week.
0: I would budget savings just like grocery or utilities. And it could be a small amount, like $50 every paycheck or something. But when you can build that up, many financial counselors suggest having at least $1,000 for emergency and try to have the general savings is 3 to 6 months equivalent of living expenses in an emergency savings fund that you can draw upon should you have transmission problems in your car, your refrigerator goes out, you have a health emergency that your insurance doesn't cover, those kind of things.
1: This isn't for a trip to Disneyland.
0: No, no, no. And the real interesting thing I would tell you is even eating out is kind of incredible. I would suggest that if you eat out once a day, it doubles your family's food budget for the month. So eating out should be a special occasion, you know, for a special thing, birthdays, anniversaries, that kind of thing. And the most amazing thing is to show you that Americans need that. Go to any well-known restaurant today and you have to wait to get in. Even though there's a downturn in the economy, people are still eating out.
1: I have wondered, I have marveled, as a matter of fact, many times that the economy is apparently in such bad shape that restaurants are full.
0: Yes, isn't that incredible?
1: Yeah, that's not something you have to do, eat out.
0: Right.
1: Sometimes, perhaps, but you could work that another way, couldn't you?
0: Lack of savings is the biggest reason that people go in debt. They don't intend to go in debt, but something happens to their car or, you know, something like that. They have to then go put it on the credit card, and then they pay for it two or three times over.
1: Now, what about investing? Now, I know we've got to be careful here. We can't tell people what to invest in and what
0: yes.
1: not to invest in. How should a person approach investing?
0: Well, this is a very good question because obviously wise and prudent people don't spend everything they make. As I said before, live within your income. But you would have to think in terms of the future when you can't work as gainfully as you used to or should you lose your job or whatever. So I would suggest, first of all, invest in your own debts. That's the very best investment anyone can make. Guaranteed return. For example, if you have money in a CD, you might be getting 1% or 2%. But if you're paying off your credit cards, you're making 10% or 27%. So that's an investment that I would recommend. But another thing is, in these unusual times, and by the way, your question is so good that I want to insert this, beware of get-rich-quick schemes.
1: Mm.
0: There's hucksters out there that want to get your money. And so I would suggest that people always counsel with someone else before investing somewhere. This great thing comes along. By the way, most get-rich-quick schemes are introduced to people by their friends who sincerely believe they're doing their friends a favor. But you have to really look at it. Something you don't understand, you have to invest quickly. You know, he's going to promise high returns, all of that. And I'm just going to tell you, avoid those at all costs. Even if it makes you, you know, so you're not friends with that person, because you're going to end up not being friends anyway.
1: Typically with investing, isn't it true, if something seems too good to be true?
0: Oh, yes, it almost always is. That's true.
1: Yeah.
0: And the real interesting thing about investments, I would say, even though the government is trillions of dollars in debt, probably the safest investment are government-backed securities, because the government has the unique ability to print money if they need to. But, you know, it's the kind of the standard. So I would suggest if you have to put money away that you're not investing in your own debts, put it in a secure position. Because if you could make more in the stock market, the higher the level of income offered, the greater risk it is. That's always true, whether the people telling you believe it or not, whether you believe it or not, whether it seems possible even. The higher the interest promise, the greater the risk. It's always true.
1: Now, if Jesus is coming back soon, if the end is near, and I don't say that, in fact, I don't say that as a doom merchant. I say that full of hope.
0: Aren't we all excited?
1: Yeah,
0: yes.
1: Wouldn't that be wonderful?
0: Yes.
1: How important is it that a person really keeps an eye on the future?
0: Well, I'll just give you this. Christians, Bible believers, have inside information. Now, in the investing world, that's not a good idea to have, you know. But we have inside information, and it's in 2 Peter, the 3rd chapter, verse 10, that when the Lord returns, the earth will get burned up and all the works of men. And as I tell people, that will reduce its value considerably. All the stuff gets burned up. So I would say as a Christian, you know, get rid of your stuff that you don't need. A lot of us have things we've carried around for years that we really don't need. Divest yourself of stuff you don't need. Sell it at yard sales. Now, here's the real story. Christians are going to work together for the greatest event ever, and that's to work together to finish the work of God on this earth.
1: Yes.
0: And it's not going to be free. God's going to ask us to utilize stuff He's given us. Remember, honor the Lord with your possessions, your stuff. And that's one of the ways we do it, helping to finish the work of God. So I think another thing, this earth is not our final home. We have dual citizenship as Christians. Citizens here of whatever country we're in, and citizenship in heaven when we accept Christ. So we're moving from one to the other. And we want to move our assets from here to the new earth so that we can be blessed and to bless others at the same time.
1: Okay, let's go to the Bible. A couple of Bible verses that you believe are especially helpful, especially pertinent to people as they're wanting to honor the Lord with what they have, keeping in mind time is short.
0: Well, I would think of 1 John. That's a very interesting one. Chapter 2, I believe I have it marked here in my Bible so I can find it quickly. And verses 15 to 17 says something similar to 2 Peter that I just mentioned. Don't love the world or the things in the world. And if you do, the love of the Father is not in you, because all that's in the world, the lust of the eyes and so on, is not of the Father, but is of the world. And that's just giving this point. The world is passing away and the lust of it, but he that does the will of God abides forever. That's 1 John 2:17. So what that says to me is, it's not going to pass away. It is in the process of passing away. With all of the natural disasters and things, the world is waxing old like a garment, as it says in the Bible. And we have to understand, I believe in ecology. I believe in separating my trash and all that kind of stuff. But we're not going to save the planet. The Bible is clear. It is passing away. And the lust of it, but he that does the will of God abides forever. So I would say that as you read through the Scripture, look for the will of God. Put that part in your life.
1: How about we pray together? Because a lot of people are taking on board what you've said today and said, Lord, some things have got to change around here.
0: That's true.
1: I've got to get it right now. And it's not going to happen unless people are praying their way through this. Let's pray together, shall we?
0: Okay.
1: Our Father, we thank you in the name of Jesus that you are willing to guide us in some of the most practical and important areas of our lives. There are few things more practical than our daily finances. We're all confronted with the importance of them and sometimes confounded by them. As we've talked today, Ed and I pray that you would guide us all as we seek to honor you with our stuff and our possessions and our finances, as we seek to plan prudently with the return of Jesus so imminent. I pray your Holy Spirit will guide us and keep us. Let your will be done. Please be first in our lives. And let us face the future with confidence. Confidence that comes from knowing we are honoring you. In Jesus' name we pray. Amen.
0: Amen.

0: 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And thank you for joining me today. I look forward to seeing you again next time. Until then, remember, it is written, man shall not live by bread alone, but by every word that proceeds from the mouth of God.
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3: Well, my conversion story is when I was in the Philippines. I just graduated as a nurse. And afterwards, I did not have any religion. And one time, I found myself inside a small church, Catholic church in Manila, and before a big cross. And I was kneeling before, and I could hear Jesus telling me to enter the convent, save myself and also my family. And I said, Lord, I would like to follow you all the way. At that point, I seemed to be happy externally, but because inside the convent, we don't read the Bible, we don't study about the Word of God. We pray the rosaries. We also at the same time study the lives of the saints and also our founders and the encyclicals of the Pope and the Virgin Mary. And so I do not know the truth, and I had this torture of conscience, the guilty feelings that cannot be resolved. So I would confess to the priest in the confessional box saying, Father, forgive me. Since my last confession was last week, since then I have committed the following sin, including the root cause. Why am I falling and falling in that same sin over and over again? And still for 21 long years, I struggle and I struggle and I struggle. I realized that I was totally empty. I was totally helpless and hopeless and so depressed and so desperate that I would like already to end my life. I was working for 5 years as Dean of the University of San Agustin College of Nursing in Iloilo City, one of the islands in the Philippines. After 5 years, I received a commission from my parents to help my sister who is being a battered woman. This is one of the reasons why I came over to the United States. It is because my sister needs my help. As I was working in the hospital in New York, my boss, Serafin, he was so gracious enough to give me an invitation to the Millennium Prophecy. As I was listening to Pastor Doug Batchelor's presentation, my heart really was beating so fast, and my mind, I'm able to grasp the truth that this is the truth that I've been longing to hear all my life, that I have been seeking for so long. my personal relationship with Jesus. I can see Jesus as my personal Savior. He is not only the Savior of the whole world, but He is my personal Savior. He was the one who delivered me mightily from the depths of sin, from the miry clay. Pastor Doug Batchelor has been used by the Lord in my conversion. The amazing facts I owe to them. The Lord really blessed this ministry, and I'm so proud I was able to attend this Millennium Prophecy. My life has never been the same. It has given me that peace, that joy that I have never tasted in my life. And now I'm set free to be able to work for Him.
4: Below our deepest hurt and darkest shame, there is the grace of God, forgiving us, rebuilding us, repairing all that's broken. Above our highest joy and most euphoric moments, there is the sheer delight of God, applauding us, encouraging, enlarging celebration. Through every stage of every journey, in trust, in fear, in faith, in doubt, in youth, in gray maturity, we're never left alone or told to make it on our own. Despite appearances, the road is never empty. Around us each are Jesus' everlasting arms, sustaining us, protecting us, embracing us. His hands are ever on us. For from Him, and through Him, and to Him are all things. Who will separate us from the love of Christ? Will hardship, or distress, or persecution, or famine, or nakedness, or peril, or sword? No, in all these things, we are more than conquerors through Him who loved us. We are befriended by the One who rules all time and space. Receive the gift and stay in grace.

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2: Revelation chapter 7, verse 3 says that it is the servants of our God who will finally be sealed in their foreheads. I heard a story about a black man back in the old days of slavery, a big man who was being auctioned off to the highest bidder. And he was defiant, and he stood up in front of this crowd and he said, "I won't work. I just won't work." And the bidding went on, and there was a wealthy white man that won the bid. And when he took the slave and said, "You're my slave, you're mine," then he said to him, "I won't work." The big man said, "I won't work." So then he took him home, took him to this big plantation, and outside of his mansion, he had another nice little house. And the wealthy white man said to the black man, he said, "This is going to be your house." And the man looked at him like, "What are you talking about?" And then he said, "You see this garden, this plot of ground right here? This is going to be where you can grow your own food." And the man just looked at him, and he was just completely mystified. And then the white man looked at him, and he said, "Let me tell you something." He said, I didn't buy you to make you a slave. He said, "I bought you to set you free." And when the big black man heard that, he just was so moved that he fell down on his knees and he grabbed the white man's legs and he said, Master, I will serve you forever. Revelation chapter 7, verse 3 says that it is the servants of our God who will be sealed in their foreheads. And those servants love Jesus and want to follow him because of what he's done for us on the cross. You have just heard his voice.
1: If you enjoyed this short devotional with Steve Wolberg, you can hear more messages online at